0: our society without God, what you have is the counterfeit kingdom. And so therefore, what's his method? His method, listen, is deception, division, and destruction. He will do everything in his power to deceive a child of God or to deceive someone who's lost. He'll do everything in his power to divide a church, to divide families, to divide businesses, to divide friendships, everything he can. His ultimate goal is to destroy. Why do you think he has so many people on drugs and alcohol and all the things that absolutely destroy the human body? Because his ultimate name is the destroyer. Satan is a destroyer. And every single person who's rejected Jesus Christ as Savior, Christ is not saving their life. You know who your God is? Your God is the devil. You say, well, the devil's not my God. Let me tell you what Jesus said about him. He said he's a ruler. And listen, when he fell, by God's permissive will, here's what God did. By his permissive will, he allowed Satan to be an awesome force in this universe so that you and I live in a universe where two kingdoms are in conflict with each other. Here's the counterfeit kingdom. And what's the counterfeit kingdom? Here's Satan showing us all. Listen, he's got propaganda everywhere. The commercials are everywhere. You must have this. You must have that. Do this, do that, do the other. In other words, if you want to feel good, look good, and all the rest, what's he doing? He's doing his best to allure people into a counterfeit kingdom. What he tells them is now is the thing that matters. Indulge yourself now. Feel good now. Have it now. What he will not tell them is what's beyond now. He only speaks in terms of now, not the future. He never speaks in terms of eternity. He never speaks in terms of the consequences of sin. He never speaks in terms of what's going to happen. It's always indulge yourself now. And listen, it looks like if you look around, you'd almost say, it looks like he's winning. Everywhere you turn, the devil is expressing his evil, his immorality. You name it, it's everywhere. And the world is caught up in it, soaked up in it. Why? Because it looks good, it sounds good, and what does it do? It satisfies the carnal nature. It satisfies the fallen nature. And therefore, Satan knows exactly how to deceive. But remember this, it is deception. Listen, deception, division, and destruction. That's his goal. Well, the next word that should be in our belief system is, listen, man's eternal destiny. What is the eternal destiny of man? Listen carefully. The Bible says it is appointed unto man once to die, and after this, the judgment. The soul that sinneth, it shall die. The wages of sin is death. Listen carefully. What is the eternal destiny of the believer, the person who's placed their faith in Jesus? His eternal destiny of the believer, immediately and consciously. When you and I die as believers, we go immediately and consciously into the presence of a loving Heavenly Father who is waiting for us. If the Apostle Paul had believed, as some people believe, that you die and you rest in a grave for 1,000 or so years until Jesus comes, then you wake up. My friend, the Apostle Paul would never have made this statement. He says, now, here's my problem. He says, on the one hand, I want to die and be with the Lord. On the other hand, I want to stay here and serve you. If Paul thought that he was going to die and get to the grave and lie there unconscious for ever so how many years, and that would have been a long time, the Apostle Paul, a long time has happened since he died, he'd still be in the grave in an unconscious state. There's not a single verse in the Bible that indicates that when you die, two things don't happen. Number one, the Bible doesn't say that's the end of you. The Bible doesn't say that you just become matter and you no longer exist. The Bible doesn't teach that. Secondly, the Bible doesn't teach that you lie in a grave somewhere until one of these days there's a resurrection, absent from the body, present with the Lord. He says in 1 Thessalonians chapter 14, those who've already died in Christ Jesus who are with him, he says when he comes, listen, when he comes, if he were to come today, you know what? My mother, my father, my grandparents, and some millions of other people who've already passed them forth, they would come with him. If they were lying in some grave, something would have to happen here. Absent from the body, present with the Lord, not one single verse in the Bible that says you're going to purgatory, not a single verse that says you're going to be buried in a grave somewhere. You can mark this down. You cannot bury a child of God. You can put our body in there, but you cannot put us in there, because there's going to be, even that's temporary, because every single one of us is going to be resurrected into a glorified body. What about that lost person? That lost person who dies without Christ, the Bible says what? Absolutely, consciously, instantly, what happens to them? Go to torment. How long are they in torment? Until the final judgment, when they stand in the presence of Almighty God in the great white throne judgment in Revelation chapter 20, when they are judged for their works. Now, when the believer dies, we're going to be rewarded for our works. We're going to be rewarded. God isn't going to play some film and show all the bad things that you've done and then say, well, you know, here's all the bad, here's all the good. No. When you're saved with the grace of God, what does he do? He says our sins are separated as far as the east is from the west. He says like he dumps them in the depths of the sea, and thank God you and I never have to face them again. Amen? Now, what about the unbeliever? The unbeliever? The unbeliever immediately, consciously goes into torment. A place of suffering, the same place the rich man went to in the 16th chapter of Luke. And they're there suffering until the great judgment, when they stand in the great white throne judgment, and the Bible says that God's going to open the books. What books? That's his books where he's kept the record. Listen, the records of those who have been born and the life that they've lived. There's not a single verse in the Bible that says you get a second chance. Listen, the chance, the opportunity is shouting at you. And that is, whosoever shall call upon the name of the Lord shall be saved. For God so loved the world that he gave his only begotten Son, that whosoever believes in him should not perish but have everlasting life. That's what this is all about. Helping you to understand the truth in order that you may know that Jesus Christ is your Savior. The moment you die, you're absolutely in the presence of Almighty God. Well, that's man's eternal destiny. One last word I want you to put in your system of belief, and that's future things. Well, you say, what do you mean by future things? Well, the next event in God's calendar of time as far as what he's going to do, the Bible says in 1 Thessalonians 4:13, speaking of when he comes back, that what next thing that's going to happen is that Jesus is coming back for his church, that is all believers. Coming back for us in this age, all believers. He says he will descend from heaven with a shout, with the voice of the archangel, the trump of God, and the dead in Christ shall rise first. What does he mean by that? All of our loved ones who passed on before, their bodies are in graves all over this world. He says when he comes in the air, listen, not only is he going to bring our loved ones who passed on with him, he says their bodies are going to be resurrected, he says, in the twinkling of an eye, which is faster than you can bat your eye. Their bodies are going to be transformed and glorified in the likeness of the body of Christ, and their body and soul shall be united in the air with him. Then we who are alive shall be transformed likewise in the twinkling of an eye, and we shall be caught up together with them in the clouds, and we shall forever be with the Lord. No one who is unsaved is going to be in that resurrection. That's why when Jesus Christ comes for his body, you know what's going to happen? I'm afraid some of the churches are going on. Some people are still going to be up behind pulpits and business. And listen, life is going to go on. There will be a lot of change, a lot of shock in people's minds. But you know what the world will do? This counterfeit kingdom of whom Satan is the God, they will give an explanation. And maybe there are galaxies, maybe there are worlds out there, and maybe something happened. I guarantee you the world will try their best to give an explanation. Can't you imagine all the anchor men and anchor women on the television that day or that night saying something has happened, we can't quite figure out what it is. We've had airplane crashes, train crashes, bus crashes, the expressways are all blocked up, doctors have disappeared, all the things that are happening. There must be some great calamity. Trying to explain all that, it will be absolutely the most fascinating thing for all of us who are looking down and saying, listen to that silly explanation for what God tried to tell them the whole time. That is what the rapture of the church is all about. That's a glorious thing that's going to happen, but it's going to be followed by what the Bible calls in the 24th chapter of Matthew, the Great Tribulation. Not that it will instantly start, but this world will be moving toward that for some time, and then it will begin. The Antichrist, the Great Tribulation, seven years of persecution, 7 years of the most wrathful kind of events that you and I could imagine. If you want to know what it's going to be like, you turn to the 6th chapter of the book of the Revelation, you read through the 19th chapters, and you'll find God pouring out his judgment in vials and bowls and all the rest. Everything imaginable, God sending down his judgment upon this earth. And what will men do? You'll think, well, everybody will get converted. No, they won't. The Bible says that they will hide in the rocks and the mountains and crying out to hide from this awesome judgment of Almighty God. Just because there's a judgment does not mean that people are going to always get converted. There'll be many people who are saved in the tribulation period. The Bible says at the end of that tribulation period, then Jesus Christ is coming, and he's coming, listen, coming in the air with his angelic host, and we'll be coming with him. And what is he going to do? He's going to wipe out and destroy every single evil, vile thing on the face of this earth. He's going to transform this earth. And you know what he's going to do? He's going to make it a part of heaven, because heaven just isn't up yonder somewhere. He's going to absolutely remake this ball of dirt, and heaven is going to be not only the heavenly city, but it's also going to be a part of this earth. He not only is going to do that, but but he's going to start his millennial kingdom. The Bible says that Satan's going to be chained 1,000 years. And during that time, God is, the Lord Jesus Christ is going to rule on this earth. It'll be absolutely perfect. Everything about it will be perfect. And in that time, Satan's going to be loose for a season and then ultimately absolutely thrown into the pit and destroyed forever and ever and ever. He says his smoke will ascend forever. At the end of that period of a millennium, there will be the great and final judgment when all the wicked of all time stand before God and give an account. After that, eternity begins, the ultimate and final heaven that our Lord's preparing for us and the ultimate and final hell that people will go to spend all of eternity. Now, I want you to think about something for a moment. Every single one of those issues is a vital part of your belief system. It begins with this book and takes you all the way to the last moment you spend on the face of this earth and heaven. Here's what I want you to think about for a moment. And this is why it's so important that you and I understand what we believe. I want you to think for just a moment, not what you do. I want you to think about who you are. Listen to this. Who are you? Here's who you are. As a child of God, listen, as a child of God, you are a person who owns the most precious, valuable thing on the face of this earth, a record of the living revelation of Almighty God, accurate for living in this life and for dying by. You and I have the Trinity, God the Father, God the Son, God the Holy Spirit, who's on our side and who is working in our behalf. We have God the Father we can come to as a child and pray to and who will hear and answer our prayer. We have Jesus Christ, the Son of God, as our Lord and Master and King, one who lives on the inside of us and who will enable us and strengthen us, one who has forgiven us of our sin. We have the Holy Spirit who has indwelt us and sealed us forever as a child of the living God. You and I know that we have been created in the image of Almighty God, that we are fallen creatures. Yes, we are. But we are forgiven, listen, by the salvation that has been purchased at Calvary through the death of Jesus Christ. We are a part of the body of Christ, the church of the living God, where we can worship and praise Him and serve Him together. We have the wonderful opportunity of shouting this message to the entire world. We have the wonderful message of telling people in our home where we live, across the street, in our business, and to the entire world. This is a part. We have the wonderful privilege of walking every day in this awesome journey, which we call the journey of the Christian life, in the presence of Jesus Christ dwelling inside of us. We have, listen, the absolute assurance that Satan is a defeated foe, that we can resist him and we can overcome Satan no matter what happens in life. We have the wonderful assurance today that absent from the body, present with the Lord. We have the blessed assurance that when he comes, we're coming with him, and that all the things that are going to transpire on this earth, no matter what it is, he will have caught us up, or we will have died and gone on beforehand. We will be rewarded for all that the good that God has done in our life, and forever and ever and ever we have the irrevocable, unchangeable promise of the Godhead, God the Father, God the Son, God the Holy Spirit, that says, believe on the Lord Jesus Christ and thou shalt be saved. For God so loved the world that he gave his only begotten Son, that whosoever believes in him should not perish, but you and I have absolute eternal life. We are rich, wealthy people in those things that absolutely count for now and for all eternity. If we shouldn't shout, I'm telling you, what should we do? We should be praising God and glorifying him and thanking him and serving him and giving to him and sharing our faith. Why? Because we are rich, wealthy people, rich in the things, listen, that money can't buy and that death cannot take away, Jesus Christ our Lord. Now I want you to think about something for a moment. None of us know when we're going to die. Here's what I want you to see. I'm not talking about just going to church and trying to be good. I'm talking about the most critical, the most crucial, the most important decision you will ever make in your life. I'm talking about accepting Jesus Christ as your personal Savior, which will indeed determine your whole future unchangeable destiny after you die. It's unchangeable. Now, you just heard all the things that we have as a result of receiving Jesus. Let me ask you this. What do you have that's for certain? That's for sure, that money can't buy, death can't take away without Christ? Nothing. I want to encourage you to ask the Lord Jesus Christ to forgive you of your sins and tell him that today you're turning your life over to him and let him begin to work in your life. You know what he'll do? Write your name in the Lamb's Book of Life. Make you one of his children. Seal you as a child of God. And you no longer have to worry about death or about life, because the Son of the living God says he's abiding in you. The presence of the Holy Spirit, he will never leave you nor forsake you. Not one second in life and not a second in death. You can't beat that. Listen, for God's great deal offered to every single person who will receive it. And Father, oh, how grateful we are. When we think about what you've done for us, who we are, what we possess, every single thing we possess as a result of relationship to Jesus Christ, we want to say hallelujah. We want to say praise you, Father. We want to say glory to you, dear God, that your love, that you could outlove our sinfulness, that your grace is greater than all of our sin, and that your love knows no boundaries. Your grace cannot be measured, and your forgiveness is forever and eternal. We bless you and praise you and worship you and adore you today in Jesus' wonderful name. Amen.
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1: 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We're going to be criticized, but God can use anything in a believer's life to do something positive. Here's a Moment with Charles Stanley.
0: God doesn't attack my personhood. He corrects my mistakes. So I think in the volley that goes back and forth between people, when we respond to each other correctly, I think God affirms that. For example, he says it's a badge of courage when you and I respond correctly to criticism. He says you're on the pathway to life. And he said you're in the Hall of Fame in the Living Bible Translation. When you and I learn to accept criticism and praise properly, God is honored and he will bless us as a result of it. And one of those things is we're going to grow spiritually. And sometimes I think the more criticism, the more difficulty, the more hardship, the more pain. And I think about people who live with someone who's always in the process of finding their faults and criticizing them. That's a difficult place to live. But I know some people who've lived in that kind of a situation who are sweet and loving and kind. It's like God has used all that just to sand them and sift them and to help them to grow in their own spiritual life.
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0: What's really happening when someone's baptized? Is it just a symbol, or is it something far deeper? And what's the difference between water baptism and the baptism of the Holy Spirit? Welcome to Through the Bible. I'm Steve Schwetz, and in this study, Dr. J. Vernon McGee is going to take us to Matthew chapter 3, where we'll explore the baptism of Jesus and uncover the answers to these important questions. And then in chapter 4, we're going to step into the wilderness and watch as Jesus faces and defeats Satan's temptation. Many of you remember how Dr. McGee often opened his studies by reading letters from listeners, stories of salvation, transformed lives, and sometimes a bit of humor. Well, as we carry on that tradition and continue reading your letters, we occasionally like to share some of those original readings with you as well. So let's enjoy one now. Here's Dr. McGee.
1: Listen to this letter here that comes to us from Decatur, Georgia. It says, when WAEC began broadcasting with Christian music about 5 years ago, I really liked some of the music, which did not sound religious. I did not like you, however. I was willing to learn something about the Bible, but I didn't like the way you would be in the Old Testament and then go dragging something in from the New Testament. I didn't understand then that Jesus is the Word of God made flesh and is all through the Old Testament writings. At the time, you sounded like a poor old drawling so-and-so who didn't know any better than to believe that the Bible was really true. I felt sorry for you. You reminded me of Herman Talmadge. I kept listening to you, though, and he goes on to say that it was through this ministry that he's come now to a saving knowledge of God. The Spirit of God, he said, led me to the truth. The Father led me to Jesus, the Anointed, the Son of God, first begotten from the dead. And we rejoice, by the way, in that.
0: Well, that certainly shows Dr. McGee's sense of humor, doesn't it? And God's too. And even more, it reminds us just how much God loves us. Let's pray. Heavenly Father, thank you for the privilege of hearing more about your Son, Jesus Christ. And we ask that you'd take what we hear and then use it to shape our hearts and strengthen our faith. And for those who don't yet know you, Lord, stir conviction in their spirits and reveal yourself through your word today and lead them to trust what they maybe are already beginning to see as true. In Jesus' name, amen. Now here's our study of Matthew 3 on Through the Bible with Dr. J. Vernon McGee.
1: Now, we come today to this third chapter of Matthew, and we put in at verse 10, we are looking at John the Baptist. As he began his ministry and he introduced the Lord Jesus, he introduced him as the King, and he's the one that makes the announcement that he is present. I put in at verse 10, and now also the axe is laid unto the root of the trees. Therefore, every tree which bringeth not forth good fruit is hewn down and cast into the fire. Great deal is said in the New Testament about fruit bearing. Now, fruit bearing is the result of having the right kind of a tree. You see, only a fruit tree can produce fruit. And now he talks here about the fact the axe is put to the root of the tree. Why? Because it's not bearing fruit. Now, an apple tree will bear apples. Plum tree will bear plums. But when an apple tree bears thorns, it's not an apple tree. It's to be cut down. The root and the fruit go together, by the way, because it has to have the right kind of a root to bear the right kind of fruit. And so that is what he's saying here. The wrong kind of tree is going to be taken down. Now listen to him in verse 11. I indeed baptize you with water unto repentance. But he that cometh after me is mightier than I, whose shoes I'm not worthy to bear. He shall baptize you with the Holy Ghost and with fire. Now I'd like to spend a moment here. He says, I baptize with water. But he's coming, and when he comes, he'll baptize you with the Holy Ghost and with fire. Now, that "and" there is already over 1,900 years long. We're living in the age of the Holy Spirit. He's baptized us with the Holy Spirit. Now, fire is the second coming, and that's judgment. That distinction needs to be made. Somebody says, well, I thought on the day of Pentecost and the Holy Spirit came, that that was fire too, because it says that the tongues of fire sat on them. Oh, my friend, you ought to read it again. It says, like as fire. And it was like the sound of a rushing mighty wind. Wasn't. It was the coming of the Holy Spirit. But the thing is that there was something to appeal to the eye gate, the fire, to the ear gate, the sound of a rushing mighty wind. So that when the Holy Spirit came, that was not the fulfillment of the baptism of fire. That takes place at His second coming. And you and I are living today in the age of the Holy Spirit. And the Holy Spirit comes upon every believer, not just some. Every believer is baptized by the Holy Spirit. That means he's identified with the body of Christ. He's part of the body of Christ. And that's one of the great truths of the Word of God. Now let me continue to read. It says, whose fan is in his hand, he will thoroughly purge his floor and gather his wheat into the garner, but he will burn up the chaff with unquenchable fire. Then cometh Jesus from Galilee to Jordan unto John to be baptized of him. This is remarkable. And we're going to ask this question and try to answer it. Why was Jesus baptized? I hope we can see that here. Will you notice? But John forbade him, saying, I have need to be baptized of thee, and comest thou to me? And Jesus answering said unto him, suffer it to be so now, for thus it becometh us to fulfill all righteousness. Then he suffered him. Now, what is the answer to the question, why was Jesus baptized? And I'd like to ask you that question, why was he baptized? Now, there may be several answers, but I think the primary reason is given right here. The Lord Jesus said, it is essential for the fulfillment of righteousness. He's identifying himself here completely with sinful mankind. The prophet had written, he's numbered with the transgressors. Here is a king that comes down, and he's identified with his subjects. And I believe that that is the purpose of the baptism of the Lord Jesus, for the baptism means actually identification. And this is a coming down and identifying of himself here with them. He was baptized, I think, for that reason. And that, I think, is so important for us. Now, notice this again. The reason that Jesus was baptized, it's not to set us an example. It's not a pattern. Christ was holy. He did not need to repent. I do. He was holy, harmless, and undefiled, and separate from sinners. He completely identified himself with humanity, the race of mankind. He was numbered with the transgressors. Now will you notice, his death was a baptism. You remember he said to James and John when they wanted the place next to him, are you able to be baptized with the baptism that I'm baptized with? His death was a baptism. He entered into death for you and me. And then, the third reason, he was set aside for his office as priest. The Holy Spirit came upon him here for this ministry. Everything that he did it by the power of the Holy Spirit. He was made sin for us who knew no sin. There was sin on him, but there was no sin in him. My sin was put on him, not in him. That's important. And therefore, you and I are saved by being identified now with him. He identified himself with us in baptism, and Peter says we're saved by baptism. What? By being identified with the Lord Jesus. And that's what it means to be saved. What does it mean? Well, to be in Christ. How do you get in Christ? By the baptism of the Holy Spirit. and I believe in baptism. And I think that we're to be baptized to declare that I am identified with Christ, him that cometh to me, I will in no wise cast out. We today must recognize that we have to be identified with him. And that is done by the Holy Spirit. And our baptism tells that out. An old salt one time said to a young sailor in trying to get him to accept Christ and be baptized, he says, young man, it's duty or mutiny. And when you come to Christ, friends, you be baptized because it's a duty. And if not, it's a mutiny. This is a tremendous thing. And I feel like this is something that we needed to elaborate on a little, because this subject of baptism needs to be lifted out of the realm of constantly arguing and talking about it, and to get to the high and lofty plane of where today we are going to stand for him. We need to come out and stand for Christ in a very wonderful way. Suffer it to be so now, for thus it becometh us to fulfill all righteousness. He identifies himself. And then John suffered him. Now verse 16, and Jesus, when he was baptized, went up straightway out of the water, and lo, the heavens were opened unto him, and he saw the Spirit of God descending like a dove and lighting upon him. And lo, a voice from heaven saying, this is my beloved Son, in whom I am well pleased. And by the way, John teaches the Trinity. You have here the Lord Jesus, and the Spirit of God descends upon him like a dove. And then a voice from heaven, the Father says, this is my beloved Son, in whom I am well pleased. Now he is identified with his people. What a king. Oh, what a king he is. Now that brings us to chapter 4 here. And when we come to chapter 4, we have the temptation of Jesus in the wilderness. You see immediately this one who's identified with us now by baptism, he has come down here, and now he came, and his birth, he's identified with us as he grew up as any other child would. But he's wholly harmless, undefiled, separate from sinners. But in his baptism, he identifies himself for me. And my sin was put on him, not in him. Now, will you notice, we find here that he's being tested. The question now is this king able to withstand a test? Is he able to overcome? And I want to deal with a very important question here. I think probably we better deal with it first. And I think that as we look at the temptation, this might become clear. I trust it will become clear. Now, what do you mean by the temptation of Jesus? Well, temptation is a word that really has a twofold meaning. First of all, it can mean to incite or entice to evil, that is, to seduce. There is something in the individual that causes him to yield. The Lord Jesus said, the prince of this world cometh, and he hath nothing in me. Well, you see, that wasn't true of Jesus. There's something in me that causes me to yield, you see. And he was separate from sinners. So the temptation had to be different than which would come to me and cause me to fall. It had to be much greater for him. Now the word temptation means to test. We're told, as we saw in Genesis, God did tempt Abraham. Now God tested Abraham's faith. And God does not tempt man with evil. James says that in James 1:13, and God never does that. Now, he's going to be tested, and it's going to be a real test. And the question arises, could Jesus have fallen? I want to answer that with a very emphatic no. He could not have fallen. Oh, I hear some strange things today on radio, and I guess that's what some of you are thinking when you hear me. But there are a lot of strange things today that are being said from pulpits. A lot of strange things. May I say to you that if Jesus could have fallen, then you and I do not have a sure Savior at all. Then somebody says to me, well then, if he couldn't have fallen, Was this temptation a legitimate and genuine temptation? Well, may I say to you, his temptation was greater than any than you and I have ever had. They'd get out a new model Chevrolet or a new model Ford, and I better bring that in and probably say a new model Dodge. And they're tested to prove they can stand the test. You see, a genuine diamond is tested to prove that it's perfect, not to show that it's a phony. And the Lord Jesus was tested to demonstrate that he's exactly who he claimed to be. I remember as a boy, and I must tell this little story, when I was a boy, we lived out in West Texas. That's a long time ago. Sparsely inhabited area in those days. And the Santa Fe came through our little town. It didn't stop in our little town. Stopped in the next little town. Believe me, you couldn't get off at the place where I live, but it went by. And the Santa Fe crossed the Brazos River, the west fork of the Brazos River at that place. Now, that Brazos River, in summertime, there wasn't enough water in it to rust a shingle nail. But in wintertime, you could float a battleship in it. It was that kind of a place. Now, one winter, we really had a flood, and it washed out the Santa Fe Bridge. And so we didn't have a train for a long time. But finally, they put in a bridge. Oh, they worked a long time. And then one day, they brought in two engines and put on that bridge and tied down the whistles on both of them. And believe me, that's more whistling than we'd ever heard in that little town. And all of us in this little town, we ran down there to the river, to the bridge, to see what has happened. When we got there, we saw. All 23 of us went down there, by the way. And we were standing around, and one brave citizen, he went up and said to the engineer in charge, "What are you doing?" He says, "Testing the bridge, because both of those locomotives were on top of the bridge." And this fellow says, "What are you doing?" "Trying to break it down." And the engineer almost stared. He says, "Of course not." "Well," he says, "what do you mean? You're testing it." He says, "We're testing it to prove that you can't break it down." May I say to you, that's exactly the way the Lord Jesus was tested, to prove, to demonstrate that he could not be broken down. His testing, therefore, was greater than ours. You see, there's a limit to what we can bear. You just give me enough temptation, and finally you build up pressure, and I'll succumb to it. And that's true of you, too. But he never gave in. The pressure continued to increase. In other words, a 10-pound fishing line is broken when 25 pounds of pressure is put on it. But a 100-pound line can bear more than 25 pounds of pressure. Now, I'm the 10-pound fishing line. He's the 100 pounds. Then there's something else that's quite interesting here in this temptation of the Lord Jesus, the contrast and the comparison between the testing of Eve is really interesting. To begin with, this one that took place in a wilderness, and Eve was tested in the Garden of Eden. What a contrast. Now I must read chapter 4, and I begin with verse 1. Then was Jesus led of the Spirit into the wilderness to be tempted of the devil. Now to be tested of the devil. And when he had fasted 40 days and 40 nights, he was afterward and hungered. And when the tempter came to him, he said, "If thou be the Son of God, command that these stones be made bread." Now that's the same temptation that came to Eve. The first one was physical. She saw the tree was good for food. And the Lord Jesus is told, "Command that these stones be made bread." Now notice his answer. But he answered and said, "It's written, man shall not live by bread alone, but by every word that proceedeth out of the mouth of God." And that's found in Deuteronomy 8:3. He sure knew Deuteronomy, and he believed it was the inspired word of God. Then verse 5, we have the second testing. Then the devil taketh him up in the holy city, setteth him upon a pinnacle of the temple, and said unto him, "If thou be the Son of God, cast thyself down, for it's written, he shall give his angels charge concerning thee, and their hands they shall bear thee up, lest at any time thou dash thy foot against a stone." That's Psalm 91, verses 11 and 12. Now, that's the second one. It's a spiritual temptation. The first was physical. And you'll remember that Eve saw it was desired to make one wise. Cast thyself down from the temple. And that's pride of life, the lust of the flesh, the pride of life. And those are the things the Christian attempted in, you see. Now the third is psychological. Notice this, verse 7. Jesus said unto him, it's written again, thou shalt not tempt the Lord thy God. And that's Deuteronomy 6:16. Again, verse 8, the devil taketh him up into an exceeding high mountain, showeth him all the kingdoms of the world and the glory of them, and saith unto him, all these things will I give thee if thou wilt fall down and worship me. That's psychological, you see. He showed him the kingdoms of the world and the glory of them. Believe me, man lusts for power, the lust of the eyes, the things that are in the world today. And that's the thing that Eve saw, pleasant to the eyes. Oh, I tell you, this world gets a great many of us. Notice the answer of the Lord Jesus. Then said Jesus unto him, get thee hence, Satan, for it's written, thou shalt worship the Lord thy God, and him only shalt thou serve. Now he's quoting again from Scripture, Deuteronomy 6:13 and Deuteronomy 10:20. Friends, you have our Lord answering each time Scripture, and certainly that ought to have a message for all of us. Why is it that many of us are having trouble and difficulty living the Christian life? May I add this very kindly? It's ignorance of the Word of God. Ignorance of the Word of God. Our Lord answered by giving the Word of God. Now, I believe that the Word of God has an answer for your particular problem. That doesn't mean I know it, and that doesn't mean your psychologist knows it, and I don't think he knows it anyway. But may I say to you, God has an answer in His Word for your problem. That's the reason we ought to know the book a little bit better than we know it. The interesting thing is, the Lord Jesus answered Satan every time out of the Word. He didn't say, well, I think this, or I think this is the best way to do it. He said very pointedly, very definitely, the Word of God says this. That's the answer. And for the child of God, that's enough. And by the way, the devil seems to think it's a pretty good answer, because verse 11 says, then the devil leaveth him, and behold, angels came and ministered unto him. One of the other gospels says he left him for a little season. I think he was back the next day myself and all his life. And I think we see at the Garden of Gethsemane especially that he's there again tempting. This is important here, by the way. This temptation reveals that here is a king who can stand the test. And he is the one that is able to stand for the Lord. Here is one who can meet the devil and can overcome. That's very important. Now we're going to move on from there next time, and I trust that many of you are reading the Scripture with us as we go along. Read the 4th chapter and the 5th chapter of Matthew for next time. May the Lord richly bless you, my beloved.
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1: Biblical worldview says that Jesus and Jesus alone claims and claimed to be the truth, the only truth. Biblical worldview says that Jesus and Jesus alone claimed to be the only way to God the Father, the only way that is accepted by God the Father. Jesus and Jesus alone can forgive sins, heal diseases, restore relationships, and transform lives. Jesus and Jesus alone is the only way to heaven, and that is the undeniable truth.
0: 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And online at ltw.org. Right now, though, listen carefully as Dr. Michael Youssef passionately proclaims uncompromising truth.
1: I believe we're living in one of the most dangerous and yet exciting times of all times. How come these are dangerous times? Well, these are dangerous times because we are hearing so many deceiving gospels across the land. Dangerous times because there are so many, indeed countless numbers, who are being deceived by these deceptive counterfeit gospels in the pews of the churches. You say, how come these are exciting days if you think that the country is going to hell in a basket, spiritually speaking? But they are exciting times, and I'm going to tell you why. They are exciting because for the first time in many years, Christians are forced to know what they really believe. These are exciting times because for the first time in many years, Christians are forced to distinguish between churchianity and Christianity. These are exciting times because it is for the first time in many years there is a clear separation, there is a clear line of demarcation between the true believers in Jesus Christ and those who are into religiosity. You know, by nature, I am like the FBI agent who was assigned to bust a counterfeit currency operation. And he spent weeks and weeks and weeks and weeks studying the real thing so that when he saw the counterfeit, he recognized it. But that's my natural instinct. But from time to time, it is of absolute necessity to be able to expose falsehood, to be able to call them for what they are, and to be able to bring them up to the light of the Lord Jesus Christ. And that's what I'm going to do today. And I'm going to identify five counterfeit gospels that are preached as if they are the true gospel of Jesus Christ. The first one is what I call multiculturalism. Now, most of you know me, but those who are watching by television and listening by radio said, wait a minute, what is he talking about? I mean, looking at you, you look like somebody from another culture, or you'll be the last one to preach about against multiculturalism. You're the last person who should attack multiculturalism. Well, if you have thought that, you're already being deceived by that false gospel. And that's why you need to listen very carefully. Others probably begin to say, well, but wait a minute, isn't Christianity supposed to be multicultural? Doesn't the Bible say that the believers in Jesus Christ are going to be coming from every nation, from every tribe, from every tongue, etc., etc.? Yes. But there's a world of difference between the Church of Jesus Christ gathered from all corners of the globe, from every culture, and multiculturalism as it is preached in the media and in the schools and the colleges of today. The world of difference. I want to explain that to you. This counterfeit gospel says that there are values in every culture, that there are truth in every culture, and their truth and the values are of equality in nature. Therefore, every religion is as good as the other. You see what I mean by the deception? It looks good on the outside. It looks real on the surface. But the danger of this deception is the denial of the very heart of the gospel of Jesus Christ, is the denial of the very heart of the Christian faith, is the denial of the very core of what it is to be a Christian. It is a denial of biblical truth. What is biblical truth? Here's what biblical truth said. Biblical truth is objective. Biblical truth transcends all cultures. Biblical truth has power to transform culture. Biblical truth compels all members of all cultures to come to terms with the demands of the gospel of Jesus Christ. Either accept it or reject it. You cannot do both. You cannot say that all truths are equal and you can call yourself a Christian. Because by the very fact you made that statement, you have denied the very heart of the gospel of Jesus Christ. Biblical worldview says that Jesus and Jesus alone claims and claimed to be the truth, the only truth. Biblical worldview says that Jesus and Jesus alone claim to be the only giver of eternal life. Jesus and Jesus alone claim to be the only way to God the Father, the only way that is accepted by God the Father. Jesus and Jesus alone can forgive sins, heal diseases, restore relationships, and transform lives. Jesus and Jesus alone is the only way to heaven, and that is the undeniable truth. This being the whole gospel, therefore, all the others are false. There cannot be two true. The second counterfeit gospel is what I call, or what they call, really not me, tolerance. You've heard of that, haven't you? The so-called tolerance gospel that is preached from many a pulpit today, in the media, across the land. As most of you know, I used to belong to what is known as one of the mainline denominations. And many of you are aware of the fact that a vast number of the leaders in the mainline denominations deny the core of biblical orthodoxy. They do not subscribe to biblical orthodoxy. You say, what is biblical orthodoxy? Well, if you're taking notes, take them fast. I'm going to give it to you very fast. That Jesus is God of very God. That Jesus pre-existed with the Father in heaven before his earthly life, before his birth. That Jesus was born of a pure virgin. That Jesus lived a sinless life. That Jesus died for the sin of all those who will believe in him and surrender to him and accept his atonement. That he physically and literally on the third day got up out of the grave and walked the streets of Jerusalem and walked the streets of Israel. That he and he alone is coming back and he will judge every human being that has ever lived on the face of this earth, and he will judge them based on their acceptance or rejection of his lordship. That's biblical orthodoxy. Did you write that? Here is the core, here's the bottom line of the gospel of tolerance that is preached and bandied about today in the media, in politics, in the church. Is that Bible-believing Christians must tolerate blatant disobedience to God's standards, to God's word, without protest. That's really the bottom line of that gospel. To tolerate heretical views about Christ and about the Bible and about our faith without opening our mouth. That's the core of the gospel of tolerance. And all the while, the enemies of the gospel demand complete freedom to propagate their heretical worldviews. And again, I just cannot tell you, I mean, the astounding thing to me is that they call this fair-mindedness. And that is why tolerance is a false gospel. It is a false gospel. Here is the truth about tolerance. Tolerance is a positive word. On its face value, tolerance is a beautiful word. On its face value, it's a great word. But they turned it on its head and they used it to silence historical Christians. This should neither surprise us on the one hand, nor silence us on the other. It shouldn't surprise us because, like all falsehoods, they take a beautiful word, they would take a positive word, and they twist its meaning and club us with it. But we must not never be intimidated into silence or deception, but rather expose falsehood for what it is. And like it or not, my beloved brothers and sisters, we are commanded to love them. No option. We have no other option. The third false gospel that is preached today is that whole notion of political correctness. Now, if you have not heard about political correctness, well, you must have been living in some other planet. Again, if you take the word on its face value, political correctness is good. If for by political correctness they mean that we should treat people who are different from us, whether by background or gender, with respect, we're all for that. If by political correctness they mean that we do not use hateful words or attempt to stereotype groups of people, we are absolutely at the forefront of that. But that's not what they mean. That's what they tell you they mean, but that's not what they mean. Because if you try to share the gospel of Jesus Christ with a follower of the political correct religion, or if you try to, as I did a few years ago, close a public prayer in the name of the Lord Jesus Christ, man alive, you will see the wrath of the politically correct crowd. You will soon discover that the very proponent of political correctness would hurl accusations upon you and sometimes even use language that's not in the dictionary. They will be quick to tell you that what you believe, it doesn't matter. What others believe does. Oh, by all means, offend your own convictions, but do not offend mine or anybody else's for that matter. Even if you represent the vast majority of the population, that doesn't make any difference to them. Today, corporations across America spending millions upon millions upon millions of dollars on political correctness training to their staff. Forced into it, manipulated into it, blackmailed into it, they had to do it. And all is to stop Christians from sharing the gospel of Jesus Christ. And don't tell me that the devil is not live and well. To be sure, our worldview as Christians compels us to be at the forefront of sensitivity. Absolutely. After all, Jesus told us that we are to love those who hate us. But never once in the Bible, listen carefully, never once in the Bible we are told to withhold God's truth lest it may offend somebody. On the contrary, the scripture tells us again and again that people will be offended when you live the gospel, when you preach the gospel, when you share the gospel, people will be offended. Jesus, who preached the gospel of love, hung on a cross for preaching the gospel of love. He told us that the gospel will divide people. The gospel will divide families. The gospel will divide nations. And therefore, we must never give in to this. And we must insist that political correctness that deprives us of our freedom to express our biblical worldview is a Gestapo tactic to silence the truth. And we'll be willing to die for it. The fourth thing quickly is revisionism. This is the fourth false gospel that is rampant, particularly in our education system. In the last 30 years or so, there seem to be, at least to my way of thinking, in America a strong movement to rewrite its history. Some school textbooks devote more space to Muhammad and Islam than to the Christian commitment of the founding fathers. That's insanity. And one of the reasons the revisionists that they give for this revision of history is they say, well, you know, America is a land of many immigrants now. And they come

facts of history, whatever they may be. That's falsehood. That's lying. And any honest immigrant would tell you that we did not come to America to alter its identity, that we did not come to America to cover up its godly heritage. We did not come to America to rewrite its history books. We did not come to America to vandalize its solid biblical foundation. No. In fact, most immigrants came to this country because they love and revere the Christian values of this great nation. That's why we're here. Many immigrants came to this country because they longed to embrace America's Christian worldview. Most immigrants came to this country to escape the tyranny of the real intolerance, the tyranny of the imposing of their worldview. Most immigrants came to this country because they appreciate the Christian value of human life. At least it used to be. Something that you do not experience in other countries. Think about it. The fifth thing that I want to share with you that is a falsehood that is preached today is what I call the false dichotomy. And this false dichotomy affects believers. And this particular controversy, if you like, is among Christians and is dividing Christians right now. It's tearing up brother against brother and sister against brother. And I lift this to the end deliberately because it does affect every one of us who know the Lord Jesus Christ. This false dichotomy is running rampant among Christians today, and it goes something like this. Christians have to choose between two equally important commitments. They are, one, focus on evangelism and prayer, and have nothing to do with politics, have nothing to do with the political and the social arena, have nothing to do with the cultural war that is taking place. On the other hand, some are saying, no, what you need to do is to get involved and get engaged in the cultural war through political means, for that is the only hope to change the nation. Now you understand why I call it a false dichotomy. The problem is that each of these views are half right. Furthermore, we must never have to choose between the two. I believe this is a false dichotomy, and call it for what it is. If you look at the scripture, you're going to find many, many examples of the prophets of God. Now, primarily, every one of the prophets primarily had a message either to Israel or Judah, either to the northern kingdom or the southern kingdom. So mainly they had a message to the people of God. But if you read very carefully, you're going to find that most of the prophets, if not all of them, while they saw this as their primary mission, they looked over across the land to the Babylonians and the Assyrians and the Egyptians and the Persians. And they looked across the land and they said, you too, these you heathen nations cannot escape the judgment of God. They looked to the other nations and they said, you too are going to be judged for your sins. While they preached to God's people primarily, they were not silent toward those who do not know God, those who deny God, those who resist God. So it's not this or that, it's both. They gave a word of warning, they gave a word of judgment, they gave a word of condemnation. Why? Because our God is not just the God of the Christians that He is, but He is the Creator God and He owns the whole world. Our God is not just the God of the believers, which He is, but He owns this world. This is His own world, and He cares for what happens to it. And therefore, we are under obligation to remind the unbelieving world

0: that God, who owns this universe, has his own set of standards that they must adhere to. That the God who owns this universe has his own set of morals that they must conform to. That the God who owns this universe has his own set of absolutes that they must follow for their own good. Our God owns this universe, and he set a day in which he will judge the universe, every single human being in the universe, on the basis of his absolutes. And chief among his absolutes is his son Jesus Christ, and he will judge him on the basis whether they have received him or rejected him.
1: Life-impacting words to consider on this edition of Leading the Way with Dr. Michael Youssef. If you'd like to speak with someone about your faith journey, consider connecting with a Leading the Way pastor or counselor at ltw.org/Jesus.
2: All of us have a witness. All of us have a story and what God is doing. I aim to bring my faith into every aspect of my life.
3: I wanted to be what God wanted me to be. I wanted to do what God wanted me to do.
4: You can trust the Lord. He loves you. His word is true.
2: Leading the Way is strategically reaching people where they are. In the Western world, in the Middle East, and other places, Leading the Way can reach people truly anywhere in the world with the gospel message through these open doors that technology allows. So Leading the Way is allowing that opportunity for people in all walks of life. And that's something that's important to me. It really is an encouragement, the truly international reach that the ministry has, from the open door initiatives and campaigns to the Navigators to Kingdom Sat and the Wake America rallies. Leading the Way is a witness. It's taking a gospel message that I'm blessed with most Sundays and sharing that to people that maybe haven't heard what the true gospel looks like.
3: I sat for about 6 months in jail. One of the girls felt pity for me. And she slid that tablet underneath of the door. I found Michael Youssef and Leading the Way Ministries, and everything was available in that app. It taught me things I had never even heard of before. I started to understand who God was. God has opened up so many doors in my life that I really never thought were ever going to happen for me.
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12: He had witnessed in a park for months before he was approached by an officer who asked if Connor had a permit to be there. 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
1: How like David is Jonah at that moment? Where in David's magnificent psalm of repentance, Psalm 51, in his spirit of contrition, in his broken and contrite heart, he asked God to treat him according to his mercy and not according to his justice, and yet at the same time acknowledges that God would be perfectly right, perfectly just, and perfectly clear to bring the full judgment of his wrath upon David's own head. That's the posture of Jonah. That's the posture of all who come to repentance.
2: To receive mercy when we know we deserve justice. What a beautiful gift. This is the Friday edition of Renewing Your Mind, and thank you for joining us today. Yesterday, we began a study of the book of Jonah. You'll recall it was Jonah who fled from God's calling on his life, or to be more accurate, he attempted to flee. Today, Dr. Sproul will continue our study of Jonah, but with the help of that great author of nautical fiction, Herman Melville. Within the pages of Moby Dick, Melville introduces us to Father Mapple, who reminds the sailors in the novel, and us, that there is nowhere to hide from an omnipresent God. Here's Dr. Sproul.
1: I think the greatest sermon ever preached on the book of Jonah was perhaps never really preached. The only time I heard it in the movies, and the preacher was Charles Laughton. He was in this movie delivering a sermon that was composed for a novel, not for a Sunday morning service. It's my favorite novel, of course, Moby Dick. In the opening chapters of that great work, we find Ishmael on the Sabbath day before he sets sail and joins Ahab for his pursuit of the great white whale. We find Ishmael roaming through the streets of New Bedford in search of the whaler's chapel. And he enters into the chapel that Sabbath morning, and the minister, Father Mapple, rises to the pulpit and delivers a sermon on the book of Jonah. Now, I'm going to do something I almost never do, and that is, rather than give my own exposition of Jonah or any other text that we might be working on, I'm going to ask your indulgence as I read for you today portions of that magnificent exposition that Melville gives us through the lips of his character, Father Mapple, of the Whaler's Chapel in New Bedford. We read in Melville's Moby Dick these words, where after Father Mapple has risen to the pulpit, he says, "Shipmates, this book," referring to the book of Jonah, "containing only four chapters, four yarns, is one of the smallest strands in the mighty cable of the scriptures. Yet what depths of the soul Jonah's deep sea lines sound. What a pregnant lesson to us is this prophet. What a noble thing is that canticle in the fish's belly. How billow-like and boisterously grand. We feel the flood surging over us. We sound with him to the kelpy bottom of the waters. Seaweed and all the slime of the sea is about us. But what is the lesson that the book of Jonah teaches? Shipmates, it's a two-stranded lesson, a lesson to us all as sinful men, and a lesson to me as a pilot of the living God. As sinful men, it is a lesson because it is a story of the sin, hard-heartedness, suddenly awakened fears, the swift punishment, repentance, prayers, and finally the deliverance and joy of Jonah." And then he goes on and tells of how Jonah encounters his difficulty because he has disobeyed God. And Father Mapple says, "With this sin of disobedience in him, Jonah still further flouts at God by seeking to flee from him. He thinks that a ship made by men will carry him into countries where God does not reign. but only the captains of this earth. He skulks about the wharves of Joppa and seeks a ship that is bound for Tarshish. There lurks perhaps a hitherto unheeded meaning here. By all accounts, Tarshish could have been no other city than the modern Cadiz. That's the opinion of learned men. And where is Cadiz, shipmates? Cadiz is in Spain. So far by water from Joppa as Jonah could possibly have sailed in those ancient days when the Atlantic was an almost unknown sea. See not then, shipmates, that Jonah sought to flee worldwide from God. Miserable man, oh, most contemptible and worthy of all scorn, with slouched hat and guilty eye skulking from his God, prowling among the shipping like a vile burglar hastening to cross the seas, so disordered, self-condemning in his look, that had there been a policeman in those days, Jonah, on the mere suspicion of something wrong, would have been arrested before he touched a deck. How plainly he's a fugitive. No baggage, not a hat box, valise, or carpet bag, no friends accompanying him to the wharf with their audio. And at last, after much dodging search, he finds the Tarshish ship receiving the last items of her cargo. And as he steps on board to see its captain in the cabin, all the sailors for the moment desist from hoisting in the goods to mark the stranger's evil eye. Jonah sees this, but in vain he tries to look all ease and confidence. In vain essays his wretched smile. Strong intuitions of the man assure the mariners he can be no innocent. In their gamesome but still serious way, one whispers to the other, "Jack, he's robbed a widow. Or Joe, do you mark him? He's a bigamist. Or Harry, lad, I guess he's the adulterer that broke jail in old Gomorrah. Or belike one of the missing murderers from Sodom." Another runs to read the bill that's stuck against the spile upon the wharf to which the ship is moored, offering 500 gold coins for the apprehension of a parasite, and containing a description of the person. He reads, then looks from Jonah to the bill, while all his sympathetic shipmates now crowd round about Jonah, prepare to lay their hands upon him. Frightened Jonah trembles, summoning all his boldness to his face, only looks so much more the coward. He will not confess himself suspected, but that itself is strong suspicion, so he makes the best of it, and when the sailors find him not to be the man that is advertised, they let him pass, and he descends into the cabin. "Who's there?" cries the captain at his busy desk, hurriedly making out his papers for the customs. "Who's there?" Oh, how that harmless question mangles Jonah. For the instant, he almost turns to flee again. But he rallies. "I seek a passage in this ship to Tarshish. How soon sail ye, sir?" Thus far, the busy captain had not looked up to Jonah, though the man now stands before him, but no sooner does he hear that hollow voice than he darts a scrutinizing glance. "We sail with the next coming tide." "No sooner, sir?" "Soon enough for any honest man that goes a passenger." "Ha! Jonah, that's another stab." But he swiftly calls away the captain from that scent. "I'll sail with ye," he says, "the passage money. How much is it?" "I'll pay now." For it is particularly written, shipmates, as if it were a thing not to be overlooked in this history, that he paid the fare thereof before the craft did sail. And taken with the context, this is full of meaning. Now, Jonah's captain, shipmates, was one whose discernment detects crime in any, but whose cupidity exposes it only in the penniless. In this world, shipmates, sin that pays its way can travel freely and without a passport. Whereas virtue, if a pauper, is stopped at all frontiers. So Jonah's captain prepares to test the length of Jonah's purse ere he judge him openly. He charges him thrice the usual sum, and it's assented to. Then the captain knows that Jonah's a fugitive, but at the same time resolves to help a flight that paves its rear with gold. Yet when Jonah fairly takes out his purse, prudent suspicions still molest the captain. He rings every coin to find a counterfeit. Not a forger anyway, he mutters. And Jonah is put down for his passage. Point out my stateroom, sir, says Jonah now. I'm travel-weary, and I need sleep. Thou lookest like it, says the captain. There's thy room. Jonah enters and would lock the door, but the lock contains no key. Hearing him foolishly fumbling there, the captain laughs lowly to himself and mutters something about the door of convex cells being never allowed to be locked from within. All dressed and dusty as he is, Jonah throws himself into his berth and finds the little stateroom ceiling almost resting on his forehead. The air is close, and Jonah gasps. Then in that contracted hole, sunk to beneath the ship's waterline, Jonah feels the heralding presentiment of that stifling hour when the whale shall hold him in the smallest of his bowels wards. Screwed at its axis against the side, a swinging lamp slightly oscillates in Jonah's room, and the ship, heeling over towards the wharf with the weight of its last bales received, the lamp, flame and all, though in slight motion, still maintains a permanent obliquity with reference to the room. Though in truth infallibly straight itself, it has made obvious the false lying levels among which it hung. The lamp alarms and frightens Jonah as, lying in his berth, his tormented eyes roll round the place, and the thus far successful fugitive finds no refuge for his restless glance. But that contradiction in the lamp more and more appalls him. The floor, the ceiling, the side, they're all awry. Oh, so my conscience hangs in me, he groans. Straight upward, so it burns, but the chambers of my soul are all in crookedness. Now, like one who, after a night of drunken revelry, hies to his bed, still reeling, but with conscience yet pricking him as the plungings of the Roman racehorse, but so much the more strike his steel tags into him, as one who is in that miserable plight still turns and turns in giddy anguish, praying God for annihilation until the fit be past. And at last, amid the whirl of woe, he feels a deep stupor steals over him, as over the man who bleeds to death. For conscience is the wound, and there's nothing to staunch it. And so, after sore wrestling in his berth, Jonah's prodigy of ponderous misery drags him drowning down to sleep. And now the time of tide has come. The ship casts off her cables, and from the deserted wharf, the uncheered ship for Tarshish, all careening, glides out to sea. That ship, my friends, was the first of recorded smugglers. The contraband was Jonah. But the sea rebels. He will not bear the wicked burden. A dreadful storm comes on. The ship is like to break, but now when the boatswain calls all hands to lighten her, when boxes, bales, and jars are clattering overboard, when the wind is shrieking and the men are yelling, and every plank thunders with trampling feet right over Jonah's head, in all this raging tumult, Jonah sleeps his hideous sleep. He sees no black sky and raging sea, feels not the reeling timbers, and little hears he or heeds he the far rush of the mighty whale, which even now with open mouth is cleaving the seas after him. Aye, shipmates, Jonah was gone down into the sides of the ship, a berth in the cabin as I have taken it, and was fast asleep. But the frightened master comes to him and shrieks in his dead ear, "What meanest thou, O sleeper? Arise!" And startled from his lethargy by that direful cry, Jonah staggers to his feet, stumbling to the deck, grasps a shroud to look upon the sea. But at that moment he is sprung upon by a panther billow leaping over the bulwarks, and wave after wave leaps into the ship and find no speedy vent, roars foring aft until the mariners come nigh to drowning while still afloat. And ever as the white moon shows her affrighted face from the steep gullies and the blackness overhead, aghast Jonah sees the rearing bowsprit pointing high upward, but soon beat downward against toward the tormented deep. Terrors upon terrors run shouting through his soul. And in all his cringing attitudes, the God fugitive is now too plainly known. The sailors mark him. More and more certain grow their suspicions of him. And at last, fully to test the truth by referring the whole matter to high heaven, they fall to casting lots to see for whose cause this great tempest was upon them. The lot is Jonah's. That discovered, and then how furiously they mob him with their questions. What is thine occupation? Whence comest thou? Thy country? What people? But mark now, my shipmates, the behavior of poor Jonah. The eager mariners but ask him who he is and where he's from. Whereas they not only receive an answer to these questions, but likewise another answer to a question not put by them. But the unsolicited answer is forced from Jonah by the hard hand of God that is upon him. "I am a Hebrew," he cries. And then, "I fear the Lord, the God of heaven, who hath made the sea and the dry land." "Fear him, O Jonah?" "Aye. Well mightest thou fear the Lord God then." Straightway he now goes on to make a full confession, whereupon the mariners became more and more appalled, but still are pitiful, for when Jonah, not yet supplicating God for mercy, since he but too well knew the darkness of his deserts, when wretched Jonah cries out to them to take him and cast him forth into the sea, for he knew that for his sake this great tempest was upon him, they mercifully turn from him and seek by other means to save the ship. But all in vain. The indignant gale howls louder, and then with one hand raised invokingly to God, with the other they not unreluctantly lay hold of Jonah. And now behold Jonah, taken up as an anchor and dropped into the sea. When instantly an oily calmness floats from the east and the sea is still. As Jonah carries down the gale with him, leaving smooth water behind, he goes down in the whirling heart of such a masterless commotion that he scarce heeds the moment when he drops seething into the yawning jaws awaiting him. And the whale shoots to all his ivory teeth like so many white bolts upon his prison. And then Jonah prayed. But observe his prayer and learn a weighty lesson. For sinful as he is, Jonah does not weep and wail for direct deliverance. He feels that his dreadful punishment is just. He leaves all his deliverance to God, contenting himself with this, that in spite of all his pains and pangs, he will still look toward his holy temple. And here, shipmates, is true and faithful repentance, not clamorous for pardon, but grateful for punishment. And how pleasing to God was this conduct in Jonah is shown in the eventual deliverance of him from the sea and the whale. Shipmates, I do not place Jonah before you to be copied for his sin. But I do place him before you as a model of repentance. Sin not, but if you do, take heed to repent of it like Jonah. Now that's not the end of the sermon that was preached by Father Mapple in New Bedford. He goes on with some concluding remarks that I won't take the time to illustrate. But what I like about this rendition of Jonah from the pen of Herman Melville is that Melville takes an existential look at the story. He gets into the very skin of Jonah. He makes the text come alive. Oh, that's a bad thing to say, because the text already is alive. I should say that the text makes Melville come alive. But Melville, who had such a love affair with the sea and all things associated with sailing, identified with this human being who was a fugitive from God. Perhaps he was the model for Melville's own Redburn, who sought refuge in a far land. But it's obvious that he understood the heartbeat of Jonah and of those who would seek to flee from the presence of God. I commend to you the reading of the full text of this sermon from Herman Melville as it is uttered through the lips of Father Mapple. And if you have the opportunity ever to see the film version of Moby Dick, you will take note of the portion of the sermon that is given on the screen by Charles Lawton. But more importantly, we should heed the advice of Father Mapple himself, that we emulate Jonah not in his sin, but in his spirit of penitence, which is marked foremost by his acknowledgement that his punishment is just. How like David is Jonah at that moment, where in David's magnificent psalm of repentance, Psalm 51, in his spirit of contrition, in his broken and contrite heart, he asked God to treat him according to his mercy and not according to his justice, and yet at the same time acknowledges that God would be perfectly right, perfectly just, and perfectly clear to bring the full judgment of his wrath upon David's own head. That's the posture of Jonah. That's the posture of all who come to repentance. In our time today, I didn't have the opportunity to complete Melville's rendition of Father Mapple's sermon on the book of Jonah. But I would like to read now its conclusion, as Father Mapple addresses his words not so much to the layperson as he does to the clergy. And so if there are any clergy who are listening to this, take heed. Father Mapple concludes his sermon with these words, "Finally, Jonah did the Almighty's bidding. And what was that, shipmates? It was to preach the truth to the face of falsehood. That was it. This, shipmates, is that other lesson, and woe to that pilot of the living God who slights it. Woe to him whom this world charms from gospel duty. Woe to him who seeks to pour oil upon the waters when God has brewed them into a gale. Woe to him who seeks to please rather than to appall. Woe to him whose good name is more to him than goodness. Woe to him who in this world courts not dishonor. Woe to him who would not be true, even though to be false were salvation. Yea, woe to him who, as the great pilot Paul has it, while preaching to others, is himself a castaway."
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5: 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Let's armor up and pray the Word of God over our nation. 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Help us, Your people in America, to be alert and to put on Your whole armor to stand against the evil one. Your belt of truth and breastplate of righteousness. May our feet be ready with the gospel of peace. Help us to take the shield of faith to extinguish all the flaming arrows of the evil one as he prowls around seeking to devour us and our families, our faith, and our freedoms. Help us to resist him with Your armor fitted tightly with the helmet of salvation, which disarms his powers, and to be in Your word, the sword of the Spirit, and to pray always. May we pray at all times and not get discouraged or give up. Lord, with You all things are possible, but without You we are nothing. May the Lord of heaven's armies be among us. O God, give us help against our enemies, for man's help is hopeless. Though we walk in the midst of many troubles, preserve us, stretch out Your hand against the wrath of America's enemies, and may Your right hand deliver us. Not by our might, not by our power, but by the Spirit of the Lord of hosts. And in the powerful name of Jesus we pray. Amen.
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2: As in Matthew 10:32, what a tragedy. Why were the Jewish people then not willing to do something so simple as come to King Messiah Jesus in order to not perish? Why are people today not willing to do something as simple as believe into Jesus Christ to not perish? The reason the Jewish people did not come to Jesus is because they were focused on the outward. They only focused on what Christ could do for them outwardly, with no regard for what Christ could do for them inwardly, because they didn't care about the inner condition. With their outward focus, their concern was, how much money can Jesus give me? With their outer focus, they cared about, how much bigger a house can Jesus provide for them? With their outward focus, they cared about, how much could Jesus eliminate the Roman oppression? With their outward focus, they cared about, how much could Jesus increase their prestige and reputation? With their outer focus, they cared about, how much security could Jesus provide for them from their enemies around them? With their outer focus, they cared about, how much power could Jesus give them? With no inward focus, they had no interest in how Jesus could forgive their past, present, and future sins. With no inward focus, they had no interest in how Jesus could take away their guilt from their sins. With no inward focus, they had no interest in how Jesus could remove this burdensome worry about the future. With no inward focus, they had no interest in how Jesus could relieve them from the worry and the anxiety of having to stand in front of God in judgment for their sins. With no inward focus, they had zero interest in how Jesus could satisfy some sort of inner hunger and thirst for a friendship with God. With no inner focus, they had no interest in how Jesus could replace a restlessness and anxiety with a lasting peace. With no inner focus, they had no interest in how Jesus could give them assurance that they were loved by God as God's children. With no inner focus, they had no interest in how Jesus could give them a real hope of a real welcome in heaven when they died, and that they really did have a home waiting for them in heaven when they died. The only concerns of the majority of the Jews was for the outward, with no interest at all for the inner. And since Jesus offered them only inner benefits and not outer benefits, they weren't interested in Jesus. They were not interested, because when they saw Jesus and they took a look at him, they saw that he himself did not have the outer benefits that they wanted. They saw Jesus, he didn't have a great amount of money. How could he give us money? They looked at Jesus, they said, he had no home for himself to live in. How can he make us a better home? They said, he himself has no personal security from the Romans. Romans are going to kill him. How can he give us security? They said, he's got no personal prestige, no honor, no reputation. He has no great outward power. He can't give those to us. So when the Jews looked at Jesus, who personally had no money, no home, no outward security, no prestige, no power, they said, if he himself has no money, no home, no security, no prestige, no power. He can't give us money, better home, security, prestige, and power. We don't want him as our Messiah because he can't give us what we want. All they wanted were external advantages, and they didn't see Jesus as being able to offer those external advantages to them. Everything they wanted was for the outer physical world, this life. Nothing for the inner spiritual. All they saw Jesus doing was calling them to get ready for some unseen kingdom of heaven. Nothing has changed today since Isaiah asked this question in verse 1, who has believed our report? And then Isaiah saw that there was a deeper, more refined question about who believes. And that deeper question is the second question that he asked, to whom is the arm of the Lord revealed? The question as to who has believed is a deeper question of to whom has it been revealed? When Peter said on one occasion that he believed that Jesus was the Messiah and God the Son, Jesus immediately said to Peter in Matthew 16:15, he saith unto him, but whom say ye that I am? Simon Peter answered and said, thou art the Christ, the Messiah, the Son of the living God. Jesus answered and said unto him, blessed art thou, Simon Barjona, flesh and blood hath not revealed it unto thee, but my Father which is in heaven. What Jesus told Peter was that Peter did not discover that Jesus was the Messiah and God on his own. Peter did not find all that out by himself. Peter's eyes were opened by God the Father to see who Jesus was. Peter was shown that Jesus was the Messiah and God. God revealed it to Peter, and that's how Peter was able to see who Jesus really is. Jesus said that there's only one path to finding out who Jesus really is. And that path is what he said in Matthew 7:7, ask and it shall be given you. Seek and you shall find. Knock and it shall be opened unto you. For everyone that asketh receiveth, and he that seeketh findeth, and to him that knocketh it shall be opened. If a person really wants to know in his heart who Jesus is, there are three steps to finding out, and that's what Jesus has said. The first step, Matthew 7:7, ask. Simply ask God from the heart sincerely who Jesus really is. The second step, Matthew 7:7, seek. This book, the Bible, is the resource to reveal who Jesus is. And this second step to finding out is to open the book, open the Bible, and search, because the Bible is a deep, deep mine with jewels rich and rare. And everyone who searches there will find. And the Bible will speak to the heart of the seeker of Christ, because John 5:39, Jesus said, search the scriptures. In them you think you have life, they are they which testify of me. The third step, Matthew 7:7, the third step, knock. A person knocks on a door because he wants to go from the outside to the inside. He wants to enter into the house. Each one of these three steps involves a decision on the part of the person wanting to know who Jesus is. First, there is a decision to take the step of praying, talk to God, ask God who Jesus is. Second, there is a decision that the person takes to search the Bible to find out who Jesus is. Third, there is a decision to knock on the door, and this is necessary to find out who Jesus is. The reason a person knocks on a door of a house is because he wants to go from the outside to the inside of the house. When a person knocks on the door of a house, he wants to be let in. A person must ask God who Jesus is. A person must search in the Bible for who Jesus is. But lastly, most importantly, a person has to express to God he wants to know so that he can enter into Jesus. The one who knocks is telling God that he's ready to join himself to Jesus. He's ready to come inside. A person knocks on the door so he can enter in. We see this with Jesus as he wants to enter into our lives. And so the picture we have of him is knocking on the door of our hearts. And as he knocks on the door of the hearts, he's only for one reason. He wants to come inside. Revelation 3:20. Behold, I stand at the door and knock. If any man hear my voice and open the door, I will come in to him and will sup with him and he with me. When God sees a person ready to follow those three steps, asking God who Jesus is, searching the Bible for who Jesus is, knocking to be let in with Jesus, then it is that God reveals to that person who Jesus is with an opening of the eyes, like we read about in Luke 24:31, and their eyes were opened and they knew him. A person who comes to know who Jesus is by revelation, and that happens after a person has made the decision to ask, seek, and knock. There are many names in the Bible for Jesus. Jesus has many names in the Bible. But in verse 1 is a unique name of Jesus. He's called, his name is, the Arm of the Lord. This chapter is the revelation of Jesus as the Arm of the Lord. That's an interesting name for Jesus, the Arm of the Lord. You know, there's only one part of the body that reaches out to touch. When I want to touch you, when I want to reach out from myself and touch you, arm, do your work. It's the arm of the body that reaches out so a person can be touched. That's why Jesus is called the Arm of the Lord in verse 1. Jesus in verse 1 is the Arm of the Lord because when God the Father's, when his heart, when the heart of God the Father was broken for the lost, when God the Father wanted to reach out and help this person and that person, Jesus is the verse 1 Arm of God that reached out from heaven to touch that person. As Jesus said in John 6:38, I came down from heaven. Jesus in verse 1 is the Arm of the Lord that reached down from heaven to man. God the Father sees a lost person on earth drowning in sorrow, in grief. And God the Father extends his arm out from heaven to touch that person with comfort. God's extending arm is Jesus. God the Father sees a lost person on earth with no peace, only restlessness, only anxiety, only turmoil inside. And God the Father extends his arm out to touch that person. God's extending arm is Jesus. God the Father sees a person on earth who's just weighed down, crushed with guilt, defilement from his sins. And God the Father extends his arm out to touch that person with forgiveness, with cleansing. And God's extending arm is Jesus. God the Father sees a person on earth hungering and thirsting for more in life, for a friendship with God, for a connection to God. And God the Father extends his arm out to touch that person with a friendship with God. And God's extending arm is Jesus. That's why Jesus is called in verse one, the Arm of the Lord. It's because Jesus is the Arm of the Lord that reaches down from heaven to earth, that touches people. That touch that comforts a person who's filled with the sorrow and grief. That touch that gives peace to a person who's filled with anxiety and worry. That touch that forgives and cleanses the guilty and the defiled. That touch that satisfies the hunger and thirst with a friendship with God. Just like the song couldn't put it better. Shackled by a heavy burden, neath a load of guilt and shame, then the hand of Jesus touched me, and now I'm no longer the same. He touched me. He touched me. Oh! And all the joy that floods my soul, something happened. Now I know he touched me and made me whole. Since I've met this blessed Savior, since he's cleansed and made me whole, oh, I'll never cease to praise him. I'll shout it while eternity rolls. Jesus is the verse 1 Arm of the Lord that reaches out and touches a person. And Isaiah looks over, he looks out over his own Jewish people and he says, who among my own Jewish people have received this revelation that Jesus is the Arm of the Lord? And I guarantee you today, every one of those summer blitzers is asking that question. As last week, they knocked on 30,427 doors. Every week, number like that throughout the country. And of all those so far, over 100,000 doors knocked on, one Jewish person who makes a profession. And I guarantee you, each one of these summer blitzers is asking this question in verse 1. To whom? And as for Isaiah's question in verse 1, to whom is the arm of the Lord revealed? The answer is, as they know very well, very few. Very few. The answer to the question in verse 1, to whom is the arm of the Lord revealed, is Isaiah 1:9. Except the Lord of hosts had left us a very small remnant. We should have been a Sodom and should have been a Gomorrah. The answer to Isaiah's question in verse 1, to whom is the arm of the Lord revealed, is Isaiah 1:9, a very small remnant. Of the 8 million Jews today in Israel, there are about 30,000 Jews who go to meetings of other believers. The summer blitzers are asking the question for this summer in verse 1, to whom is the

Jacob's trouble, God will comfort the Jewish people, and all the nations will see Jesus as the arm of the Lord, because God says at that time, God will make bare, he'll roll up the sleeve and make bare the arm of the Lord, and they'll see it's Jesus in Isaiah 52:9, the chapter before. Break forth into singing. Sing together, ye waste places of Jerusalem, for the Lord hath comforted his people. He hath redeemed Israel. The Lord hath made bare his holy arm in the eyes of all the nations, and all the ends of the earth shall see the salvation of our God. That's the word Yeshua. All the nations of the earth shall see the Yeshua of our God. That's the name of Jesus. All the ends of the earth shall see the Jesus of our God. At the end of the tribulation, all the world shall see Jesus as God's holy arm. And they will see that Jesus is the salvation that God provides to man. But for now, we live in a different time. We live in the time when Jesus is the arm of the Lord that is covered, concealed, and only revealed to those who ask, seek, and knock. In verse 2, we're brought to see Jesus in his youth. And what it says about him as he's growing up, it says in verse 2, he shall grow up before him as a tender plant and as a root out of a dry ground. He has no form. He has no comeliness. When we shall see him, there's no beauty that we should desire him. First, we are told about Jesus, how he grew up. And it says in verse 2, he shall grow up before him. That little comment, two words, before him, tells us that Jesus grew up before God. When God told Abraham how to live, God said to Abraham in Genesis 17:1, when Abram was 90 years old and 9, the Lord appeared to Abram and said, I am the Almighty God. Walk before me. Be thou perfect. I'll make my covenant between thee and thee, and will multiply thee exceedingly. And Abram fell on his face, and God talked with him. Abraham, like all of us, we have a choice in life. We all will walk before someone. We can either walk before God or we can walk before men. Jesus made it very clear what it meant to live a life of walking before men. When he said in Matthew 6:5, when thou prayest, thou shalt not be as the hypocrites are, for they love pray standing in the synagogues and in the corners of the streets, that they may be seen of men. Verily I say unto you, they have their reward. Matthew 23:5. All their works they do for to be seen of men. They make broad their phylacteries and enlarge the borders of their garments. This reminds me of a TV journalist, actually in Israel. And whenever she's interviewing a person, she's so conscious of herself that when she's interviewing a person and the camera's here, she will talk to the person, then she'll look up there and smile. As if she's saying, see me? See me? The message she's sending is so clear, is that she's making sure she's being seen by people. She wants to keep herself in the spotlight of the camera, even though this is the person she's interviewing. A person who walks before men is always thinking of, how am I appearing? How am I looking before people? A person who walks before men, he only cares about the impression that he's leaving on the person, on other people. He doesn't care about the impression he's leaving on God. By contrast, a person who walks before God is always thinking about how he appears before God. And he doesn't care about how he appears before men. A life lived to be pleasing in the eyes of the Lord will not be pleasing in the eyes of men. And that's the life that Abraham lived. And Abraham's son, Isaac, lived his life before God. And Isaac's son, Jacob, said that about his grandfather, Abraham, and his father, Isaac. When Jacob came to the end of his life, Jacob said in Genesis 48:15, God before whom my fathers, Abraham and Isaac, did walk, the God which fed me all my life long unto this day. Growing up before God, Jesus didn't care about attending a prestigious seminary or sitting under a renowned rabbi. Growing up before God, Jesus was taught by God
and not at a respected seminary. Reminds me of the time when I was in Desert Hot Springs, I think I've told you this, and there was a group of Orthodox rabbis walking on the street, and I was so excited, and I ran up to them, and I told them how I found Jesus as God and from the scriptures. And I remember one of the rabbis there, he started to stroke his beard. You know, they're good to stroke the beard, and he peered down over his glasses.

0: glasses like that. And he looked at me and he said, I'm sorry, I didn't hear. Which yeshiva did you say you attended? Jesus grew up before God and he didn't attend any well-known yeshiva. Walking with God is what characterized the life of great men like Enoch in Genesis 5:24. Genesis 5:24, Enoch walked with God and he was not. God took him. Like Noah in Genesis 6:9. Genesis 6:9, Noah walked with God. Like David. Like David, who said in his life, Psalm 116:9, I will walk before the Lord in the land of the living. Like Hezekiah, who said in 2 Corinthians 20:3, I have walked before thee in truth. Like Paul, the apostle Paul, who said in Acts 23:1, I have lived in all good conscience before God. He grew up before God. And then it says in verse 2, he's called like a tender plant. A tender plant. There was a tremendous amount of tenderness about Jesus. It's a marvelous thing in life to maintain a tenderness throughout life, to maintain a tender heart that can feel the pain of others, a tender heart like Jesus from Hebrews 4:15, we have not a high priest which cannot be touched with the feeling of our infirmities, but was in all points tempted like as we are, yet without sin. What we've seen of how Jesus is the arm of the Lord that reaches out to those in need and touches them. But in Hebrews 4:15, it says that Jesus not only reaches out to touch, but he has the ability to be touched by those in need. Our challenge in life is to maintain a tender heart that can be touched with the feeling of others. We go through hard times. We go through difficult times. And the danger is becoming hardened, becoming bitter to the point where we can watch murders on TV, on television. Let's eat a hamburger. But a tender heart can be touched. That's what Jesus maintained throughout all his life. Hard things he endured did not destroy his tenderness, his ability. Hebrews 5:2, his ability to have compassion on the ignorant and on them that are out of the way. And verse tells us that Jesus grew up before God as a tender plant, and Jesus never lost that tender plant characteristic. And that makes him, for us, the great high priest that we can come boldly to when we are in need, because the Bible says in Hebrews 4:15, we have not a high priest which cannot be touched with the feeling of our infirmities, but was in all points tempted like as we are, yet without sin. Let us therefore come boldly unto the throne of grace, that we may obtain mercy and find grace to help in time of need. Let's pray. Father, what a great Savior. In Jesus' name, amen.
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2: 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We can't do it.
3: 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You must.
2: There. Both of them. Clean into the wreckage.
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0: Well, hello there. It's good to have you back. You're always welcome here at Lamplighter Theatre. On our last visit...
1: Captain Fenimore! Captain, pray tell, is the next stop back to England?
2: What? Oh! Oh, yes. You boys were going home, weren't you? Well, the good news is... you are home. Welcome to Argentina.
3: But you've been through it. It's appalling. It's heartbreaking.
4: It's what the Lord needed to do to get my attention.
3: As I've fallen in love with the Lord, I've come to love you more as well.
4: We will start our marriage over, with Christ at its center.
5: How can you continue to keep this from him?
3: He'd want to take over my position at the helm.
5: Is that not better than... letting go of your relationship with Cuthbert? A marriage cannot grow on distrust and secrets.
4: It's nearly 3 a.m. Why are you returning home at a time like this? On a night like this?
5: I suggest you do it before the storm tonight.
3: No. I'll need a bit more time. Why can't you simply trust my word?
4: Because your actions are speaking so much louder. It's become abundantly clear that she is not devoted to me as I am to her.
6: MacFarlane is the one who cannot be trusted.
4: I need some time away.
5: What are you going to do?
4: I'm not certain yet. But I know there's one thing I can't do. Trust my own wife.
5: You don't look well.
3: I couldn't sleep at all last night. I'm afraid Cuthbert and I had a terrible argument.
5: Oh, you poor dear.
3: No, it was my fault. He made some assumptions about me, yes, but only because I hadn't been forthright with him.
5: Ah, we're back to keeping secrets. Even from Cuthbert?
3: I'm afraid so. But not anymore. I poured out my heart to God last night, and he showed me that love requires sacrifice. I've been so blind, so selfish.
5: And you wish to tell this to Cuthbert?
3: Yes, immediately.
5: It's regrettable, then, that you'll have to wait for his return.
3: Return? Did he go into town this morning? Seems a bit early.
5: His ship departed at dawn. He's left for London to meet with his publisher.
3: London? But I had no idea he was planning another trip.
5: It seemed to be a rather sudden decision. He woke me while it was still dark to tell me.
3: Most certainly the abruptness was due to my behavior. My awful behavior. Oh, I should have told him last night. My stomach churns just thinking about it.
5: He will return soon.
3: Who did he sail with? Jim doesn't yet have a new boat.
5: Edward. I believe Cuthbert said it was Martin's son.
3: Martin's son?
5: Cuthbert said he seemed to be a good man. And he need not fear Martin if his son was with him.
3: Yes, I suppose that's wise.
5: Don't fret, Una. He'll be home soon enough for you to divulge all your contrivances. For now, come join me for breakfast.
3: I'm afraid not. I'm not feeling well. Excuse me.
5: Poor girl. Sick with grief.
7: But Marjorie was still awake and we need your help. I thought you'd see the storm and meet us.
8: I was sleeping so soundly, I didn't even notice it.
7: This is a difficult one to miss. I've never seen the likes of it.
8: I see.
7: I know you haven't been feeling well, and with Cuthbert gone and Donald and your father leaving earlier this week.
8: No, of course. I can come. Our ship is in jeopardy.
7: Oh, it was struggling terribly. I'm not sure if it's still upright. Jim went to fetch Eli. They'll meet us at the Witch's Hole.
8: But the Triumph isn't seaworthy. The sail was ripped. I never fixed it as I told Eli. Oh,
7: 'twas fixed when I saw it only 15 minutes ago. A fine seam.
8: But I never...
7: It must have been one of the men, but we can't stand here discussing it now.
8: Of course. Hand me the scarves. We'll go out the front door.
7: Well, I don't think Eli could have sewn this, and I know it wasn't Jim.
9: We're here! I've got father, but we must hurry. That boat out there is at her end. Father, get the yaws.
2: I've got it.
7: I'll take the helm.
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9: It's no use. We can't do it.
7: We can't just leave them out there. Their boat is coming apart as we speak.
2: Jim is right. We've been pushed back twice. Even the Triumph can't take on this storm.
9: We won't save lives, we'll only lose our own. I'm sorry, Una. Find comfort in that we've completed many successful rescues, but this one...
2: God have mercy on their souls. Throw me the rope, Jim. Now. Now you must go.
9: Who's there?
2: It's Martin. Martin. Why are you here? You'll have your way tonight. We can't save this one. But you need to save this one. You must.
7: You want us to take the Triumph boat?
2: It's my son. It's my son's boat. I'd recognize that sail anywhere. I saw it before it went down. Please. Please, you must try again. Martin, I'm sorry. We've tried twice. There isn't a way.
7: Your son? That's Edward's boat?
2: Aye. You must help him, please!
7: Cuthbert is on that boat! Cuthbert! We have to go!
9: Martin, you'll come with us? You'll do your part?
2: Aye, of course!
9: Everyone in! We'll give it one more try! God help us!
7: Yes, God! Please help us!

0: ship is gone! There! Both of them! Clean into the wreckage!
1: Jim Starman!
0: The waves are getting stronger! This boat won't stay in one piece!

0: It's too late.
1: No, no. Come on.
2: She's coming too.
1: Oh, thank God. I didn't think I could have lost you.
3: I thought I was going to lose you.
2: Kathy, bring a blanket. Hurry.
1: You saved us.
3: But how? I only remember being under the water. I couldn't tell which way was up.
2: Cuthbert dove in until he found you. I don't know how he did it with the waves as they were, but he wasn't giving up.
1: I would never, ever give up on you.
3: Here, two blankets.
1: Thank you. There we are.
2: She'll be fine, Kathy. Let's give them a moment.
3: I'm so sorry. I should have told you sooner. I know that now. But I'm so full of pride and worried about losing the triumph now. I'm so...
1: Shh. It's fine. It's fine.
3: Are you angry with me?
1: Angry? Oh, my darling wife. I'm honored. I'm honored that I'm married to a woman of such courage, compassion, and fortitude. And I must ask your forgiveness.
3: For what?
1: All this time, I had no idea. I assumed you to be flitting away your days on selfish pursuit. I thought you were immature and irresponsible, only to discover this is what you've been doing.
3: The bank withdrawals, I should have told you what they were.
1: It doesn't matter. It doesn't matter.
3: My father owned debts and I paid them off for him and...
1: A daughter's love runs deep.
3: I should have told you earlier.
1: We're safe. And together and forgiven. That is what matters. But Una, I cannot live each day wondering if you'll survive another rescue. Please, allow me to take your place in the boat. I promise you, I will give the same devotion as you.
3: That is what's best. I know that now. This was my last track on the Triumph. That was determined even before tonight.
1: Oh? Why is that?
3: I was feeling so ill after you left, and the doctor came by yesterday and... Oh. Darling, we're having a baby.
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6: Come here, little George. There you go.
7: He's bigger every time I see him. I can hardly believe he's already 3 months old.
6: And in a few months, he'll have a new playmate.
7: Jim and I still can't decide on a name. If it's a boy, we were discussing the possibility of Donald.
6: After the parson?
7: Yes. A way to have his legacy continue. He was a good man, and his passing was much too soon.
6: And to think he died saving my father. If father hadn't fallen overboard... Well, I suppose I can't question the mysterious plan of God.
7: Donald's death was noble, and the way he influenced your father was as well.
6: I never believed my father could become so impassioned with sharing Christ's love. Do you remember those times I'd weep and complain about his late nights at the tavern?
7: The Lord certainly gave him a new heart. Have you heard word from Mr. Cartwright lately?
6: He ought to be arriving tomorrow. He's yet to meet Mr. George Endicott Grayson here. That's right, you're going to meet your grandfather.
7: Will he stay long?
6: I'm unsure what he intends, but he mentioned helping out with a lifeboat.
7: It's been surprising how many volunteers we have.
6: Martin has done well organising shifts.
7: He also helped a great deal with the lighthouse. Remarkable the change that can occur when love is lived out.
6: Indeed. Oh, how I love seeing that light piercing the darkness on stormy nights. Reminds me of God's grace every time.
2: Good afternoon, ladies.
7: Jim, you're home early.
1: Hello, darling. And how is my little George today? Can you believe it? How do all those toasts fit in his mouth?
2: We wanted to see if our lovely wives would like to join us on the Triumph for an island picnic.
7: That sounds wonderful. Let me pack up some food.
1: There's no need. Mrs. Marley gave us some home-baked goodies. We picked up some bread in the village and I've retrieved the lobsters out of Una's traps so we can steam them over a fire.
7: That sounds divine.
6: That's so thoughtful of Mrs. Marley. How is she?
2: I've never seen her better. Now that she has her own place in his keeping house for the Henshaws, she seems quite content. Oh, and Kathy, she said she'll see you at church on Sunday.
7: Wonderful.
1: Come on, let's go.
2: After you, my love.
7: Thank you, darling.
1: Come here, little George.
7: I've been so hungry, I feel like I could eat those lobster shells and all.
6: Oh, Cuthbert, watch out.
1: What is it?
6: That baby bird. You nearly stepped on it. You ought to be more careful. Poor thing. What are you laughing at?
1: Oh, just remembering how much I love you.
6: Cuthbert.

0: And the end. Now that was quite the story. Oh, 2 p.m. and just in time for a new beginning. Oh, Lord. I can't erase the past, nor heal the wounds they carry. But I can trust your grace that what I can't see will someday take place. May the redemption of my family begin today. Judah Jones, I am on my way.
1: Very good. The child, Judah Jones, will reside in foster care.
2: No!
1: With his ad litem serving as temporary guard. Is that right, Miss Porter?
3: Yes, Your Honor.
0: Wait, wait. Excuse me, please. The county roads were closed, but I believe the doors have just begun to open.
2: What?
1: What's the meaning of this? Don't disrupt my courtroom. Bailiff!
0: No, no, please. You must not rest this case. For there's much more to this story than a boy missing without a trace.
1: You know him?
0: I do not. But I want to. Your Honor, Judah Jones is my grandson.
2: Whoa.
1: So you're family, but you've never met?
0: Well, if I'd known, I'd certainly have. I am asking for custody, Your Honor. And by custody, I mean guardianship, wardship, trusteeship, stewardship, mentorship, and a few times a year, sailing on a real ship. Woo!
1: Do you have legal representation?
0: Ah, even better, Your Honor. I have regal representation. Oh, rather transcendent, sir.
1: Well, I'm sure you're a good man, but children need families, stable homes. One cannot simply take in a child. We need to make sure a guardian would be a suitable caretaker. And I'm not sure...
0: Oh, I'll be more than suitable. In fact, I believe I'm a perfect fit. No one will love him more or care for him better. Well, he's my grandson.
3: Your Honor, this... Can you please get this man out of here? You've already decided the boy is best served in the system.
0: But, Your Honor, I come to you with an earnest plea from a man such as me. There are countless men who I'm sure you have seen that through negligence, reticence, and a lack of sense have lost all for a lack of repentance. Others due to addictions, restrictions, citations, and separations will never experience their family restoration. I, too, have lost all, but that lack led to repentance. So, Your Honor, I'm here to redeem all the years that I lost when I should have been near.
1: Are you done?
0: Oh, I can go on indefinitely.
3: Please, Your Honor. We've other cases today.
0: Our children need hope and courage anew.
3: And here we go.
0: Please grant my grandson a kind, loving home with stories and wisdom and sometimes a poem. In this next chapter, we'll write a fresh start. I plead with you, sir. Decide from your heart.
1: Yes, very nice. If I were deciding who this child should be placed with based on poetic talent... Perhaps I would...
4: Your Honor, I'm sorry.
3: Now what?
4: But, well, outside the courtroom, there's a rather large crowd. Everyone wants to speak with you.
1: About what? More poems?
4: Well, I can tell them that... Hey, be orderly. Wait, okay.
1: Let him in. This is why I need to retire. Can someone tell me what this is all about?
3: Your Honor, please... I just wanted to say Mr. Finian helped me through my grief after my son died in Afghanistan. I didn't think I could go on, and he showed me how I can love and live again.
1: Well, that's very nice, but...
5: Sam Turner, Your Honor. Mr. Finian, through one of his stories, helped me to see that the loss of my job wasn't a loss, but an opportunity. Today, I have my own window washing business, thanks to him.
1: I'm glad.
4: Jeremy Johnson, Your Honor. When my dad was in prison, Finian was a father to me. I'm now in my senior year of college, on the dean's list, thanks to Mr. Finian.
6: I'm Doyle Flanagan, but I was out of work. Mr. Finian gave me a job until I could find another. And oddly, a turkey showed up at her door every Saturday.
7: I got a turkey from him, too.
3: When I found out I had cancer, Finian helped me through it.
8: I'd be unemployed without
9: it. Covered my rent last month.
8: He made sure we didn't go hungry when I lost my job.
9: And he makes a great latte.
10: Huh? What? He does. Oh,
1: do you mean to tell me that you are all here
6: with stories of how this man is deserving of being the guardian of his grandson? I don't think I've ever seen anything like this.
0: Pardon me! Excuse me!
6: Well, join the party. Now, who are you?
0: It's my brother. Ben, how did you know? Let's just say someone showed me the way. Your Honor, could I approach the bench, please, with a letter I believe will prove Finian to be the most capable of all to raise his grandson?
6: Well, I don't.
0: Your Honor, please. Just read the first two lines, and I think you'll have proof enough.

0: This court hereby decrees that Finian Jones will be awarded legal custody of Judah Jones. Court dismissed.
1: Hello, Judah. I know you don't know me well. I wish I had known about you sooner.
2: You're my grandfather?
1: I am. And I promise I will love and take care of you now, to give you my best. All my heart is my vow. To teach you the truth with words that have wings, and help you to live like the honorable kings. I haven't always kept my promises, Judah. But by God's grace, I will with you.
2: Huh?
1: Ah, 4 o'clock.
2: Was that a seagull?
1: Why, yes. And no, it was my pocket listen.
2: A pocket what?
1: No. Not a pocket wad or a pocket watch. It's a pocket listen.
2: It looks like a miniature cuckoo clock.
1: Ah, he thinks he's a cuckoo, and I think he is too. But he helps remind me that there is a time for everything. And right now, it's time for us to go home.
2: Home? I think I'd like that, Grandpa.

0: 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This audio play was written by Kathy Buchanan, bookend by Mark Hamby and Kathy Buchanan. Our sound designer was Alan Hurley, with the assistance of Luke Gonneau. Music was composed by John Campbell. Our cast, Una was played by Mackenzie Lee Harris. Cuthbert, the carriage driver Sam Turner, and Jeremy Johnson were played by Nathan Jacobson. Lexi and Kathy Tanner by Rachel Marley. Alexandra Benesho played Marjorie Grayson. Mr. Carteret and Jim Tanner by John Gramian. May Aswell played Mrs. Marley, the courier, Mrs. Merrick, and Ad Litem. Christy Lynn played Rosalind. Martin, Eli Tanner, Tom, Huxley, and Captain Fenimore by Patrick Powell. The Messenger, Judah Jones, and Chadwick by Judah Fechtow. And Finian Jones was played by Jess Harnell. Additional voices performed by Kevin Bade, Keenan Johnston, Leah Bowers, and Sarah Slagle. Recorded at Lamplighter Studios New York and Salami Studios North Hollywood. Our director was Kathy Buchanan. Producer, Mark Hamby. Associate producers Oscar Corral and Luke Rosamilia. Your executive producers Mark and Deborah Hamby. And your host, John Reese Davis.
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Hope to see you there.

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1: 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This is the new arrangement of Just As I Am, but the message is still the same. 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

0: the civil government does not define your ethic as a Christian. 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And now maybe people will become more and more awakened to that.
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0: Hello, I'm Charles Stanley. God is amazing in so many ways. 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
1: Welcome to Just a Voice, the radio ministry of Global Restoration Ministry. Hi, I'm Pastor Philip Upton. Here at Global Restoration Ministry, our desire is to prepare the body of Christ for the return of our Lord and Savior Jesus Christ by restoring foundational truths and earnestly contending for the faith once delivered unto the saints. Join us as we go into a word from the word. Come on, let's go.
2: Let's go ahead and get started. Now, we began a series a couple of weeks ago about choosing faith over fear. And it has to be a choice that you make because you're impacted with so much negative energy, so much negative information, and the enemy comes to get you into a place. And see, fear manifests in different ways. Fear manifests in anger. It manifests in you shying away, retreating. You know, fear manifests in lying. Why do people lie? Because they're afraid of the truth. Or they want to protect themselves. You know, so in the midst of these situations when the enemy challenges us, we have to choose faith over fear. Because see, fear is a spirit. It's a negative energy. You know, it's a demonic force. God said, I have not given you a spirit of fear, but I have given you a spirit of power, a spirit of love, and the spirit of a sound mind. And so all this is of the spirit of God. But see, when the spirit of fear comes, the Bible said fear has torment. What is fear? It's the dread and apprehension of something that has not even happened yet. Maybe based on past experience, maybe based on what other people have said, maybe based on the fear of the unknown. And so therefore, because of uncertainty, you're apprehensive and fearful. And so because of that, it causes you to doubt. See, the Bible says you and I, we have a particular way that we have to live. And the Bible says since we've been freely justified by his grace, we can have peace with God. And it says something interesting about the just. It says that the just shall live by faith. And so faith is not just something that you just desire to do. The Bible said God has given unto every man the measure of faith. If you see your little bag of faith here, this is your measure of faith that God has given you. Now, whether that faith is faith in what God has said or faith in the world, is still your measure of faith. And that faith can be turned from faith to fear. If faith is just fear working in reverse, you still have to put trust in that unbelief, that trust in that doubt, that trust in that apprehensiveness. Because you'd rather trust that than step out on faith. It's safer to stay back. I'd rather lie than to tell the truth because the truth might get me in trouble. But that lie gonna get you in trouble too. Matter of fact, the Bible said one of the people that are not gonna enter into the kingdom of God is all liars shall not inherit the kingdom of God. So although lying may be a natural knee-jerk reaction, what they call the spirit of self-preservation, this is why Paul said you have to die to yourself daily. You have to put that down. And you got to live for Christ on purpose, with purpose, understanding whose you are and who you are. See, Jesus said, I am the way, the what? The truth and the life. And so the lie ain't the way. It ain't no truth and it definitely ain't no life. So you got to stay away from the negative and you got to choose faith over fear. 2 Timothy 1:7 says, for God has not given us a spirit of fear, but of power, love, and of a sound mind. So if God has given you power, he's given you love, and he's given you a sound mind, you got to understand that the Bible said when you get filled with the Holy Ghost on the day of Pentecost, he said, you shall receive power. After that, the Holy Ghost has come upon you, and you shall be witnesses unto me. He said, power, he's given you love. What does it say about the very quality and nature of God? It says that God is love. And so when he's giving you that, he's giving you essence of himself and of a sound mind. The Bible says we have the mind of Christ. But it says something about the mind of Christ. What it says, you have to let this mind be in you. So it's a choice about choosing faith over fear, especially in crisis situations, because the enemy comes in to get you to defect from the faith. Matter of fact, let's go over to 1 Timothy chapter 4, starting in verse 1. 1 Timothy 4:1 says that the Spirit, say that the Spirit speaks expressly, saying that in the last days, what? Many shall depart from the faith, doing what? Giving heed to seducing spirits and doctrines of what? Demons. So, the devil is a liar. He is the father of lies. And so, when you adhere to a lie, that is the doctrine of demons or a doctrine of the devil. See, I was thinking on this early. I heard somebody say this once before. There was two children, Cain and there was Abel. C-A-I-N, or C-A-N-I, how you spell Cain. But inside of Cain's question, is name is really a question. Can I? It's really a question in there. But they say that God is what? Abel. Now, let's look at this analogy. The Bible said that Abel's sacrifice was accepted when he brought his firstling because it was a lamb without blemish. It is acceptable unto God. So God is Abel because he became the sacrificial lamb that was acceptable unto God. But Cain will continue to ask questions. Cain did what? Cain killed his brother Abel. What did Satan do? He wanted to crucify Christ. The same analogy. He tried to kill the sacrificial lamb. But the lamb that was offered, the Bible said that the blood of righteous Abel cries out from the ground. So the blood of Jesus is still speaking and crying out unto us for salvation. The devil will never be renowned. The devil will never be righteous. But serious, I was contemplating that this morning when I look at Cain and Abel and I'm looking at Christ as being the sacrificial lamb that's acceptable before God. Abel's offering, which was a lamb, the first, which he offered unto God, which was an acceptable one to God. And so when we see the lineage, it doesn't even begin with Abel or Cain. It goes all the way down to begin with Seth when it comes down to man's lineage. So even in the beginning, we see the righteous struggle between good and evil. The Bible said Cain was of that wicked one, the devil. But righteous Abel, his blood cries out. Without the shedding of blood, there's no remission or forgiveness of sin. And so it was just something I was playing with this morning. God put it in my spirit. You know, something else I was talking about. But when he talked about faith, he said a lot about faith too. So when we're choosing faith over fear, there's something that we have to understand. The Bible says that faith is a material thing. Faith is what? Substance. So what is substance? Substance is material. It's something that can be used. You need something to build with. Faith is a substance that you use to build with. But faith is programmable. Just like they have programmable matter. We talked about that last week. They're using nanotech. So they can program nanites to do things in the human body now. They can program nanites to take shape and build some nanites and little robots, tiny minuscule robots that they use. But let's look at faith as being substance of the thing that you hope for. Hope is the program. Because see, it's going to take faith, the same amount, that little bag of faith that God gave you, it's going to take that to make everything happen. No matter what, it's going to take faith. Faith is the building blocks. But what faith turns into is based on what you program it to be, what you hope for. Faith is the substance of the things that are hoped for. So, and that hope develops where? First, on the inside of you. You got to see in the world, they say what? Seeing is believing. But for the believer, believing is seeing. Because you have to first see it on the inside. It comes from that inner image. Everything in this room began in somebody's what? Imagination. Everything. Somebody designed this building. Somebody created this chair. Somebody saw it on the inside before they ever put the plan together to manufacture it on the outside. And that's how God operates. God gave us the very essence of his creative ability. God is total thought and imagination. Everything about God that when he wants to bring from the abstract, he speaks it. And so it comes, everything is already in God. God don't come up with any new ideas. You know, he don't say, oh yeah. No, he's the totality of everything. And everything God wants to make, he'll say, let there be. And when he said, let there be light, in that word light is everything that's necessary to make light. When he said, let there be a tree, when he created the trees to bring forth fruit, he designed that word to have everything necessary for it to produce the fruit that he desired for to produce. Whether it be an apple tree, whether it be a lemon tree, whether it be an orange tree, whatever, the DNA in that tree is spoken in the word that he puts out. So the thing that you and I want has to have the ingredients to make it happen. In other words, you got to be able to program what you want. You got to know what you want. You got to be able to see it. But what cancels out the thing that we want to see from manifesting? Fear, apprehension, unsurety, don't know if it's really going to take place, not like God said, you know. We know the word of God is true. How many believe the word of God is true? Everybody in this room can say the word of God is true, right? But how many believe that the word of God will work when you speak it? Although the word is true and what you say is true, but do you really believe it that when you say it, it will manifest? Or do you see it to wait to see what's going to happen? That ain't faith. That's doubt. Because if you don't believe that it's already done by the time you speak it, it will never manifest. Remember the story of blind Bartimaeus who sat on the side of the road begging? He had on a coat that described his blindness. And he heard that Jesus was passing. He didn't see him. He heard that Jesus was passing by. And he began to cry out, "Jesus, thou son of David, have mercy on me." And what did the crowd do? "Man, shut up." See, when you want something from God, it's always going to be opposition. They're trying to tell you, be quiet. Let me, shh. Don't think that you can be this great judge or this great attorney or president or whatever. No, no, just go do hair. Just be a great hairstylist, that's all. Don't try to nothing great, you know. And the devil always try to lowball you. And they got a saying out there that said that if you will settle for less than you deserve, you will always get less than what you settled for. So the devil will even take away your lowest, your bottom number. He'll take that down. See, a little compromise means you're really to compromise a lot. Anything. And I won't tell you about that other story, but y'all know what I'm saying. You can have a high price tag, but you still compromise. So over to Mark, let's digress for a minute. Let's go over to Mark chapter 11 and look at the story of the fig tree. Because I keep going back to this because he says something so profound here that a lot of times we miss it. Mark chapter 11, when Jesus was on his way into Jerusalem, he stopped on the way because he saw a fig tree and he was hungry. And he thought that, well, maybe he might find something to eat. And so over in chapter 11, starting in verse 12, he says, "On the morrow when they was come from Bethany, he was hungry. And seeing a fig tree afar off having leaves, he came happily that he might find anything thereon. And when he came to it, he found nothing there but leaves." Then it has in the quotation said, "For the time of the figs were not yet." Now, here's the thing about the fig tree. The fig and the leaves appear at the same time. So when Jesus saw the fig tree afar off, it's supposed to have figs. But when he came there, it didn't have any figs. The tree was talking to him. The tree was saying something to him. You don't believe me? He said, and verse 14, "And he answered and said unto it." What did he answer? How you going to answer something unless something's speaking to you? But he answered and said unto him, "Okay, you ain't going to give me none. No man eat fruit of thee henceforth forever." And the disciples heard it. That's the important thing, that the disciples heard what he said. Now, they didn't camp out there. And let's see what's going to happen. No, they kept on going what they were doing. And he said, and they came into Jerusalem, and Jesus went into the temple, and he began to cast them out that sold and bought in the temple, and he overthrew the tables and money changers, and the seat of them that sat and sold doves. So he threw them folks out. All right. Let's go on down to verse 20. Now, he had been into the temple. Now, they're on their way back from Jerusalem, back toward Bethany, where they came from. And in the morning when they passed by, they saw the fig tree dried up from the root. And Peter, recalling to remember, said unto him, "Master, behold, the fig tree which thou cursed is withered away." And Jesus answering said unto them, "Have faith in God." Another rendition that would be having the God kind of faith. Have the God kind of faith. See, God calls those things that be not as though they were. He speaks things into existence. So have the God kind of faith. When you have faith in God, behave the way God would behave. Now, what do you mean? How you figure out saying that's what that says? Look at verse 23. He said, truly, verily, I say unto you that whosoever, somebody say whosoever, shall say unto this mountain. Wait a minute, you talking to stuff. You're speaking to the mountain. Remember I talked about how powerful your words are? That everything that God wanted to see, he said. He created it. It was already within him. But when he wanted to bring it from the unseen to the seen, he spoke it. And he said unto this mountain, be thou removed and be thou cast into the sea. And what's the next phrase? And shall not doubt in his heart, but shall believe. See, you got to get rid of all doubt, worry, fear, and unbelief. And you got to believe. You got to be sold out. And when I say this belief, this ain't this belief that sits up here, but down here you still got unbelief. Yeah, I know, but. No, see, that but telling me that you got some unbelief down in there. Get your butt out the way and just start believing God. It says, and believe that those things, who said? That he said. The one who's speaking to the mountain. If you believe those things that Teresa says, if Teresa believed the things that she says, or Bree believed the things that she said, or Floyd believed the things that he says. See, we can quote scripture, but do you believe the things that you say shall come to pass? He said, if you believe the things that he says shall come to pass, he shall have whatsoever he said. Therefore, I say unto you, whatsoever things you desire, that's us, whatsoever things you need. Well, you know God will meet all your needs. He will, but he'll give you your desire too. He said, therefore, whatsoever things you desire, when you pray, believe that you receive them and you shall have them. See, you believe already that you receive it before you see it. See, for a believer, believing is seeing. Not seeing is believing. See, the disciples didn't believe until they saw the fig tree withered up. Ooh, look, Lord, it's withered up from the root. She said, why y'all shocked about that? I told you that yesterday. You heard me curse the tree yesterday. That's what it took place. Then it says, when you stand praying, don't have no stuff in your heart that's going to mess you up. Don't have any unforgiveness. He said, when you stand praying, forgive. If you have ought against any, that your Father which is in heaven may forgive your trespasses. And if you do not forgive, neither will your Father which is in heaven forgive your trespasses. So clean your heart. Get rid of all fear, doubt, unbelief, unforgiveness. Believe when you speak those things that you are speaking deliberately with the intention of creating the thing that you will see. Not just casual speech. You know, we can have casual speech. But there's time when you have to use the language of the king. And the word of the king is law. That's when you speak deliberately from a place of a position. See, Jesus was having conversation all along the way with the disciples. But when he got to that fig tree and it challenged him and he had to answer the fig tree, he said, no man eat fruit from you henceforth forever. That was the word of the king. It was established. He deliberately spoke to that thing of what not's going to happen. What it's going to do. Nobody's going to eat fruit for you no more. You ain't bearing no fruit. You ain't giving me nothing. You ain't getting nothing. You ain't nothing coming up from you ever. It dried up from the root. See, there's a lot of things that we never get to the root of. We still got unresolved issues that keep us from producing the fruit that we want. We got to get to the root of that thing a lot of times. This is why he dealt with unforgiveness. There's some things that can hinder you from seeing what you're saying if you don't deal with the root of things that's going on in your life. If you don't get rid of, dig up that junk and get that stuff out of there, you won't be able to get the righteous root to produce the fruit that you want. So that thing could corrupt your fruit if you got unforgiveness still dealing with you down there by the root. 1 John chapter 4, verse 18. You got to understand one thing, that God loves you. We just read that God didn't give you a spirit of fear, but he gave you power. He gave you love. He gave you a sound mind. A mind that's all shocked, not all shocked and shaken and worried and confused. No, a sound mind. He says, there is no fear in love. Remember, we're choosing faith over fear. 1 John 4:18. There is no fear in love, but perfect love. What is perfect love? Perfect love. God is love. Having the love of God in your heart. Perfect love will cast out all fear. Why? Because fear has torment. Then it says something interesting. If you're still fearing, you have not been made perfect in love. If you still got all this fear going on, you need to work on getting that fear out. Because it says, he that feareth is not made perfect in love. So it's the rational mind against the mind of faith. The rational mind is apprehensive. It worries. It calculates. It sees the odds. Faith, on the other hand, we walk by faith and not by sight. See, faith is nonsense. It doesn't come to your sensory mechanisms. It's not based on what you see or what you know. It's not based on what you can smell, feel, or taste. It's not based on your senses. It's based on what God has said. What sense does it make when God go out and make some mud and put it in the man's eyes and say, go wash, and all of a sudden now he can see? That don't make sense. What kind of sense is that? A woman touching your garment, all of a sudden now she's healed. Well, that don't make sense. It's by faith. Galatians 5:5, for we through the Spirit do wait for the hope of righteousness by faith. Righteousness comes by faith. What is righteousness? Remember the Bible said that Abraham believed God? And because he believed God, it was accounted unto him or laid to his charge for righteousness. What did Abraham believe? He believed every promise that God had made to him. How many promises did Abraham make to God? Zero. So he was righteous, not based on what he said to God, but what God said to him and him believing it. If you're believing what God has said about you, that word righteousness, access, gives you access to the things that God said. It means you have a right to the things that God has said. He had a right to every promise that God made because he believed God. If he hadn't believed God, the door would have been shut. Access denied. But because he believed God, it was accounted or accredited unto him for righteousness. He was going to be the father of many nations. He was going to have seed like the stars of heaven and like the sand on the seashore. But yet he was old. He was already 80. And by the time the promise came, he was 100. And the Bible said when he got that age, that the Bible said that he staggered not at the promise to unbelief, but was strong in faith, believing that what God has promised, he was also able to perform. He says, he considered not the deadness of his own body, neither yet the deadness of Sarah's womb. He staggered not at the promise through unbelief. So staggering faith is something that you believe today, you don't believe tomorrow, you might be sure, but now situations in a row is different, it's contrary, so you're not sure, you're staggering in faith. Go over to James 1 and look at the old drunk faith and see what God says about drunk staggering faith, faith that wavers, faith that is not settled. See, the Bible said we have power, love, and a, what kind of mind? A sound mind. That's a mind that is mine. My mind's made up, no turning back. You know, I got a sound mind. I don't have a mind that's vacillating between two opinions just because the wind direction might change. And the wind direction can change in your life in a heartbeat. But you got to stay resolute in your faith. And when it comes down to your faith toward God, James 1, and it talks about, my brethren, count it all joy, verse 2. Count it all joy when you fall into diverse temptations, knowing that the trying of your what? Your faith worketh patience. But let patience have a perfect work, that you may be perfect and entire, wanting nothing. He said, if any of you lack wisdom, let him ask of God who gives to all men liberally and upbraideth not, and it shall be given unto him. But verse 6 says, but let him ask in faith, nothing wavering. For he that wavereth is like the wave of the sea, driven with the wind and tossed. For let not that man think that he shall receive anything of the Lord. A double-minded man is unstable in all of his ways. Unstable, staggering to and fro. Abraham staggered not at the promise through unbelief. He considered not the circumstances. He didn't care how dead his body was or how old his wife was. Them being 100 years old, he held on to the promise of God. And from that, Isaac was born. Because he refused to give up, cave in, or quit, but he held on to the promises of God. You got to choose faith over fear. Fear shows up in a lot of negative ways to get you to doubt the promises of God. Galatians 5 and 6, for in Jesus Christ neither circumcision availeth anything, nor uncircumcision, but faith which worketh by love. Everything that God has given you is based on his love for you. The faith that God has given you operates by love. It doesn't operate through fear, reverse psychology. You can't convince God to do something. Oh, God, please. God does not respond to your needs. He does not respond to your wants. He does not respond to your crisis situations. The only thing God responds to is faith. That's the only thing that God responds to is your faith. If you made the word of God your final authority, that can definitely be something for you to hold on to. It gives you a firm foundation to look beyond your present circumstance and to trust more in a hopeful and more positive outcome. If you make the word of God your final authority, if this is where you gauge everything from, now other information is going to come, but you can always gauge that information based on the word of God. You know, I do air sampling for a living. I do air sampling. I got my mold inspection company. So the first test that I take is outside, and it's called a baseline sample. It tells me what the normal ambient atmosphere is like. And then when I go inside, I take the measurements on the inside. Now I got something to grade it from because this is what the normal condition is out here. I can tell now if you're elevated based on what I've taken on out here. But if I don't have anything for a baseline, if the word of God is not my baseline, if that's not my foundation that I have to judge everything on, whether it be truth, whether it be fact, or whether it be a lie, then I won't know the difference between the truth and a lie. Because facts are changeable. Facts change based on more information. Facts change over time. You had a new car 10 years ago. Facts change over time. I used to have some hair in the afro. Facts change over time. But truth never changes. Truth is constant. And see, James talks about also, over in James, it talks about how people lie against what God has said. They lie against the truth.
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1: You're tuned into the Religious Liberty Report. Thank you for the honor of addressing you on the report this week. My name is Alexander Alfano. For me, an inspiration and honor to bring you this weekly report, reminding you that the church is called to be the moral and the cultural conscience of the nation. Jesus said in John chapter 10, verse 9, "I am the gate. Whoever enters through me will be saved. They will come in and go out and find pasture." John 10, verse 9. In Proverbs chapter 25, verse 2, we find, it is the glory of God to conceal a matter, but the glory of kings is to search out a matter. Proverbs 25, verse 2. In Jeremiah 33, verse 3, we read of the promise of God revealing hidden truths. It says, "Call to me and I will answer you, and tell you, and even show you, great and mighty things. Things which have been confined and hidden, which you do not know." Jeremiah 33, verse 3. The Religious Liberty Report, a Christian legal ministry advocating for religious liberties and freedom of conscience, to preserve the rights of all Americans and all believers around the world to freely live out their faith. A weekly briefing on religious liberty news, trying to get behind the headlines with analysis, approaching the issues from a biblical Christian worldview, adhering to 1 Peter 3:15, and be ready always to give a reason for the hope that is within you. 1 Peter 3:15. We want to help you engage friends and family in meaningful conversations regarding matters of faith, religious liberty, aiming to equip you with some answers to some of the most important, commonly asked questions. Religious freedom, a God-given right. A God-given right grounded in the fact that human beings are made in the image of God, endowed with reason, free will, and an eternal soul. America's founders knew that government had a duty, has a duty, a continuing duty to preserve that freedom for each person to follow his or her own conscience. In other words, religious freedom for the atheist, the Buddhist, the Muslim, the Jew, and of course, the Christian. The idea, brothers and sisters, is not to win debates, but to win hearts, minds, and souls for Christ. Equipping ourselves to understand and better articulate our Christian worldview in a way that is courteous, kind, yet bold and uncompromising, and always committed to God's Word as our guide. In a world of competing voices, the shifting winds of the culture, the world says celebrate your desires, but Jesus says deny yourself and follow me. The world says affirm yourself, but Jesus says repent and believe. The world will tell you, take pride in yourself. Jesus will say, boast in the cross. The world will tell you to live your truth. Jesus tells us that he is the truth. So what then shall we say to these things? If God is for us, who then can be against us? Romans 8:31. America 250. 250 years. America's birthday. July 4th. 250 years. Our United States of America turns 250 this year. Many are marking the occasion in their own ways, but I invite you to pause, reflect, and celebrate with the Religious Liberty Report, not merely a date on the calendar, but a legacy, an American story, A story founded in the spirit of patriotism that has shaped our nation since 1776. And though America's not without her blemishes, she remains the freest, most prosperous, and most opportunity-rich society the world has ever known. A testament to the genius of our founders. And indeed, a miracle of divine providence. Having survived for 2.5 centuries, only amending the Constitution 27 times in those 250 years, the Bill of Rights, protecting our freedom of speech, freedom of worship, the right to assemble, the right to bear arms, these aren't just lines in a document. These self-evident truths are inscribed on our hearts by our Creator. Happy birthday, America. America is the only country founded not on a race, ethnicity, or nationality, but on an idea. Limited government. Because the founders of America believed, first and foremost, in liberty. America had become the freest country in the world, in world history. That is why France gave the Statue of Liberty to one country, America. And America has given more liberty and opportunity to more people from more nations than any country in world history. Yes, America. Yes, the same America that allowed slavery in half of its states, but every society in the world practiced slavery. What rendered America unique is that Americans killed one another in its bloodiest war to abolish slavery. And America eventually became the least racist, multiracial country in history. I read this from Dennis Prager, president of Prager University. Americans are decent people. Ask any visitor what they think of Americans, and they are likely to tell you how friendly Americans are. Of course, there are mean and bad Americans, and there are kind and good people in every country. But having traveled abroad every year of my life since college and to all 50 American states, and being sensitive to people's goodness and happiness, I have been continually amazed at the essential decency of the American people. Dennis Prager of Prager University. The story started 250 years ago. 56 ordinary men gathered in Philadelphia, Pennsylvania. They were ordinary in station, farmers, merchants, lawyers, chaplains, shopkeepers, but extraordinary in purpose. You see, they had signed their names and pledged to each other their lives, their fortunes, and their sacred honor. Together, they would endeavor to construct a nation where the rights of the people would not be granted by kings, but ordained by a creator. They knew exactly what they were doing by signing their names to the Declaration of Independence. They were signing their own death warrants. And as America prepares to celebrate the 250th anniversary of the signing of the Declaration of Independence, it's important for us all to acknowledge the faith and the sacrifice of the signers of that Declaration of Independence. This will help us to understand more fully that this nation was founded on Judeo-Christian principles and religious freedom. Almost all of the 56 signers of the Declaration were professing Christians, and all of them knew the risks for signing this miraculous document, which maintained that the 13 American colonies were free of British rule. In fact, 9 of these 56 would give their lives shortly thereafter. The 56 signers were deeply influenced by Judeo-Christian worldview, giving them the courage to sacrifice everything to establish freedom for this great nation. In fact, John Adams wrote in a letter to Thomas Jefferson in June of 1813, the general principles on which the fathers achieved independence were the general principles of Christianity. I will avow that I then believed and now believe, said John Adams, that those general principles of Christianity are as eternal and immutable as the existence and attributes of God. John Adams, in a letter to Thomas Jefferson in June 1813. Remembering that the signers of the Declaration of Independence 250 years ago were deeply influenced by the Judeo-Christian worldview, by the Bible. Believing that it was worth the sacrifice, knowing that signing America's birth certificate would be their own death sentence. As we celebrate America's 250th birthday, let us not forget the priceless cost of freedom and teach the next generation how to protect it. You're tuned into the Religious Liberty Report, America 250. George Washington hoped that Americans would never forget God's role in the American Revolution. He said, quote, I am sure that there never was a people who had more reason to acknowledge a divine interposition in their affairs than those of the United States. He said this during his first term as president. Repeatedly, George Washington believed that God had intervened to rescue the American cause, what he called the sacred cause of freedom, and rescue this American cause from disaster or defeat. American liberty and independence, he believed, had been achieved by, quote, the hand of providence when the American Revolutionary War ended. In a triumph for America, there was a widespread belief among the American people and their leaders that God was responsible for the victory, and that the establishment of the United States of America was providential. There were public demonstrations of faith. They were routine, even, where the Continental Congress had called regularly for national days of, quote, humiliation, fasting, and prayer, and days of, quote, public thanksgiving and prayer throughout the Revolution. A Bible-based faith was not only the underlying foundation of American thought and culture, it was also the motivation that propelled American patriots into the Revolution and sustained the country in its darkest days. The slogan of the Revolution was, resistance to tyrants is obedience to God. There was a deeply held belief in American culture that obedience to the higher law of God, as revealed in the Bible, took precedence over the law of man. And whenever the two conflicted, the higher law of God would prevail. At the time of the Revolution, many Americans believed the British king and the Parliament were attempting to suppress American people and their God-given rights, their inalienable rights, and thus attempting to usurp the authority of God's higher law. Even the British recognized the faith-centered foundation of the American resistance. The Americans generally saw their quest for freedom as a righteous resistance to ungodly tyranny, as did David in the biblical account of his battle with Goliath. America prevailed against the might of the British Empire to win its freedom and its independence, and to become, in the words of George Washington, a place of refuge for the oppressed and needy of the earth. It did so firmly founded on the Judeo-Christian worldview, as a nation of people motivated, disciplined, and inspired by a Bible-based faith. It's a remarkable history. A uniquely American history. We too easily forget, with all the distractions and the clutter of our 21st century information age, but the Bible-based faith of our founders, of this great country's founders, was a Bible-based faith. And this is largely neglected, even unknown generally to modern Americans. Our first president, George Washington, hoped, he wrote, that future generations should always look back to the American Revolution and see how the struggle, the triumph, and the birth of the United States of America were so critically influenced by faith. He wrote, "The hand of Providence has been so conspicuous in all of this that he must be worse than an infidel that lacks faith, and more than wicked that has not gratitude enough to acknowledge his obligations." George Washington, commenting on the founding of the United States of America. The Declaration of Independence, 250 years. I found this. There are three big ideas in the Declaration. One, that each and every one of us is equal. Equal in worth, equal, created in the image of God. Two, that all of us have inalienable rights given to us by God, and this is the key, not by government. And three, that the people of the United States have the right and the capacity to rule themselves and do so wisely. Know this, that in the 18th century, in 1776, these were incredibly radical ideas at the time. Political theorists and philosophers discussed self-rule, equality, and inalienable rights. England was struggling towards such a system and others, but these were ideas that were really completely at odds with the social, the political order of Europe and the world at the time. Every democracy that had come before had failed, and yet here we had these brave men and women and children who were willing to give it a go. Individuals, incredible individuals. There was nothing inevitable about the Declaration of Independence. It was a purposed divine plan, divine providence, tremendous sacrifice. The last line of the Declaration, they knew when they signed that Declaration that it was an act of treason and would be subjecting each and every one of them to capital punishment, being hung for what they had just signed. They had become hunted men. I want to read this from Rod Cragg's By the Hand of Providence, How Faith Shaped the American Revolution. He writes, "Washington's faith in the sovereignty of God, Providence, was a universal belief in early America. From Massachusetts to Georgia, the idiom of religion penetrated all discourse and underlay all thought. It marked all observances, gave meaning to every public and private crisis. American political thought at the time of the Revolution operated on a deeper meaning, a higher purpose, a constant regard for principles and religious ideas based on a profound sympathy for the scriptures. The Christian tradition was the chief foundation stone of American intellectual development in the colonial era. Whatever differences in ways of life, whatever conflicts of interest separated the country gentry, the great merchants from the frontiersmen, the poor farmers from artisans and small shopkeepers, all subscribed to Christian tenets, and at least in theory, accepted Christianity as their guide. From the beginning, America was forged in faith. the Judeo-Christian worldview of the Bible. A few pages later, I found this, the Reformation of the 16th century. Emphasis on the authority of higher law was suppressed by three of the four leading world powers, Spain, Portugal, and France. But in England, however, the Reformation and its biblical doctrines took root and flourished. In fact, the first published

Here are some anecdotes framed as miraculous, how God's hand played a role in the American Revolution. 1776, the Battle of Long Island. After a major defeat on Long Island, Washington's army was trapped against the East River and faced potential annihilation. On the night of August 29th, a dense, unexpected fog rolled in, allowing Washington to ferry approximately 9,000 troops across the river in secrecy. When the British advanced at dawn, the Americans were gone. The Crossing of the Delaware. In 1776, Christmas 1776, Washington's famous crossing of the ice-choked Delaware River on Christmas night, enabling a surprise attack on a garrison at Trenton, producing a crucial victory when the revolutionary cause was near collapse. Accounts emphasizing the narrow margin for failure, ice, weather, timing, often describe the clearing ice and successful crossing as simply providential, the hand of God, arguing that slight changes in conditions would have doomed the operation. Any careful student of the American Revolution will reach the conclusion that it was an improbable victory. Most improbable against the world's most powerful empire. Ill-equipped colonists in this new world, this harsh and hard new world, succeeded only through crucial, unexplainable weather events, strategic blunders by the British, and the deep faith of the founders of this nation. Viewing the triumph as a profound miracle, the miracle of the Revolutionary War. As America prepares to celebrate its 250th anniversary of the signing of the Declaration of Independence, let's acknowledge the faith, the sacrifice of the signers to understand that this nation was indeed founded on Judeo-Christian principles and religious freedom. The signers of the Declaration were professing Christians, knowing the risks of signing this document, a death warrant, really. 9, giving their lives and never living to see the freedom for which they had pledged their lives. Believing that our rights do not come from the king, the crown, or even a decree of a government. Our rights are a sacred gift, woven into our very being by our Creator. An impossible victory. Many impossible victories. This country surviving and coming to be born against all odds. Not a story of luck or lucky breaks, but when properly viewed from a biblical worldview, we see the unmistakable hand of providence, God's hand, guiding a flawed but a faithful people through the storm. This isn't just a birthday party for our country. It's a mirror for the present and a map for the future. Scripture reminds us in Psalms that blessed is the nation whose God is the Lord. It's a call to responsibility. A free people must be a moral people. Because you see, brothers and sisters, true freedom and liberty isn't doing whatever we want. It's the freedom and the duty to do what is right. Today, our nation faces new storms, deep divides, uncertain waters, yet the same God who answered the prayers of an improvised army in the freezing winter of 1776

0: 1976, is the same God who guides us forward as a nation into the next chapter of this American experiment. Let us not rely on our own strength. Let us renew our covenant to justice, to mercy, and to walking humbly before our God. May we be a light on a hill that reflects His grace, His truth, and His love to a world that so desperately needs it. Thank you. Thank you for joining me on this journey through America 250 on the Religious Liberty Report. Jesus never promised us an easy path. In fact, He told His disciples that the world would hate them. Jesus sent them out as sheep among wolves. Jesus' words came true in the lives of the apostles, and they are still coming true today in the lives of His followers around the world. Thank you for joining me on the Religious Liberty Report, celebrating this journey through America 250. But understand this, that in the last days there will come times of difficulty. Indeed, all who desire to live a godly life in Christ Jesus will be persecuted, while evil people and imposters will go from bad to worse, deceiving and being deceived. 2 Timothy 3, verse 12. And we know that in all things, God works for the good of those who love Him, of those who have been called according to His purpose. Romans 8, verse 28. Religious freedom, a God-given right, grounded in the fact that human beings are made in God's image, endowed with reason, free will, and an eternal soul. This country was founded knowing that government had a duty to preserve the freedom for each person to follow his or her own conscience. And for this, we are grateful. Until next time, Alexander Alfano signing off. God bless you, and God bless America.
1: 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Alexander Alfano reporting for the Religious Liberty Report.

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We sing this song not as a song of desperation, but we sing it as a song of affirmation. Don't we all need the wonderful touch of Jesus tonight? All over the building, I want you to join with the choir. I want you to lift your hearts. I want you to focus.

Welcome to Faith of a Pharmacist. I'm Blair Coolwind, where we focus on faith and science. Let's explore. The conundrum of what to do. There is an enormous conundrum among Bible-believing Christians as it relates to the creation versus evolution debate. Evolutionists in recent times indicate dinosaurs died out over 65 million years ago, and humans arrived as recently as a half a million years ago. All of this is conjecture. If we and our children accept the evolutionary teachings of naturalism in our public schools, namely that Darwin's evolutionary theory is true, then in turn it promotes a notion we all evolved from pond scum. And likewise, the Bible's account of all history is false. Unsure? Consider that all fossils reveal death most certainly happened. Also, evolutionary teaching indicates death began hundreds of millions of years ago according to their timescales. This is subject to enormous unverified assumptions. In contrast, Romans chapter 5, verse 12 explicitly states, through one man's sin, death entered this world and spread to all men. Likewise, 1 Corinthians 15:21 and chapter 3 of Genesis. Think it through. If all living things made themselves through a process apart from God, aka evolution, does God even exist at all? Sadly, many colleges support this thinking. You are just a very lucky arrangement of chemical, evolutionists contend. Yet it's worse. If evolutionists are correct, you have no basis for absolute morality. No right or wrong. Morality just becomes a matter of man's opinion. A dangerous proposition. The evolutionary message therefore concludes there is no sin and consequently no need for judgment, likewise no need for a savior. Jesus Christ, his life, death, and resurrection is meaningless, so they say. It is now time to learn and resist the wiles of the devil. Please read Ephesians chapter 6. Proverbs 14:12 tells us there is a way that seems right to a man, but its end is the way of death. Matthew 5:13 tells us we are the salt of this world. Be a light and stay salty, my friends.

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Welcome to Lively Stones Ministry. I'm Minister Ezekiel Jones. The Bible says that you are the temple of God, a spiritual house. 1 Peter 2:5 says, you are as lively stones built up a spiritual house, a holy priesthood to offer up spiritual sacrifices acceptable to God by Jesus Christ. Good, not much longer now.

God bless you. God bless you. Yes. Praise the Lord. Praise the Lord. Praise the Lord. Bless the Holy God. Bless God. God is gracious. God is merciful. God is a good God. We are certainly glad to come before you on this morning. Thank you for listening in on this morning, Lively Songs Ministry, with your host, Minister Ezekiel Jones. I can't say enough how God have been all-powerful, all-knowing, continue to make a way when it seems like there's no way of an escape, because he's a God of love. He's a God of mercy. The Hebrew word for love is ahava, which is rooted, means to give. Our giving is as the root of love, which means to desire or delight in. God wants more than just good deeds from us. He wants our desires. He wants our affections to be oriented toward him and set your mind and your affections on things above, not on things on this earth, where Christ sitteth on the right hand of God. Yes, yes, yes, yes. We thank God for the man of God, Pastor David Friend Cure, alongside. Get on the front line. Frontline Ministry, also Biblical Response. So we thank him for sitting in with us this morning. Glory to God and all his endeavors, and how God is blessing him and his family. We thank God for our radio listening audience on this morning. Truly we do. We thank God for how God is working things out in your life as of now. God is moving and God is orchestrating. God is putting things in proper perspective, putting things in place for you, for you can have a better life, for you can know who God is in your life, and you don't stand alone, because you're allowing the strength of the Lord to detour you, to order your steps in the Lord. The Bible says, declare the steps of a good man is ordered by the Lord. So when God is a good God, come on, how many agree with me this morning that God is a good God, and God is still on the throne this morning. He still, amen, sits high, and he looking low, and he see you right now. Come on, with Jehovah El Roha, the God who sees. He sees everything. The Bible souls declare that the eyes of the Lord is in every, come on here, every place. Glory to God. We thank God for his engrafted word on today. Lively Stones Ministry, coming to you live here down in the beautiful city of Palm City, Florida. We're so overwhelmed and excited to be just to know God, to know the Godhead and the fullness of Christ Jesus, our Lord, which is our hope, whereby we all stand and rejoice in the glory of God. And we prepare ourselves for the coming of the Lord Jesus Christ. And to prepare ourselves is to be already be watchful and to be prayerful at the same time and cease. Amen. A man should always pray without ceasing. And as you begin to pray and as you begin to allow God to elevate you, as you continue to humble yourself under the mighty hands of God, God will make a way of an escape. God will continue to have mercy and grace upon you. This is the only way that we're here now, because in him we live and move and have our being, our very fiber of our soul, the embodiment of Jesus Christ, which is spiritual truth of the mind, soul, and the body. And to get to know him now was the fullness, to be quickened by the Spirit, that he was quickened by the Spirit, being put to death in the flesh, but quickened by the Spirit
of the living God. The Bible so declares, and if you be in Christ Jesus, if any man have not the Spirit of Christ, he is not none of his, according to Romans the 8th chapter, verse 10. And if any man have not the Spirit of Christ, he is not none of his, because the body is dead because of sin, but the Spirit is life because of righteous. Dear gracious Heavenly Father, in eternal glory, God, in infinite wisdom of God, God, we thank you this morning for allowing us, oh Lord, to say a word. Oh Lord, we ask you right now to have your way in your people's life right now, oh God. We thank you, oh God, for your engrafted word. Oh Lord, we thank you, oh God, for being on the throne. Oh God, we thank you, God, for how you washed over us all during the night. Oh Lord, you didn't allow our foot to slide, oh God. He that keepeth Israel would not stumble. He that keepeth Israel will not slumber nor sleep. He that keepeth Israel will prevail. And Lord, we thank you right now, oh God, for we're able to call upon your name, oh God, in the midst of a chaotic situation, in the midst of this world, oh God, that some is facing so much of a travesty of devastation, that something happened to them and they don't know which way to turn. Oh God, but we pray, oh Lord, that you the almighty God, oh Lord, and before the day was, you was, that you said, oh God, you said, the Lord thy God, I am a jealous God. And we thank you, oh God, for being the sovereignty. We thank you, oh God, for being the majestic God, oh Lord. We thank you, oh God, for your seasoning and abundantly grace and your mercies, oh Lord, that endureth unto all. We thank you, oh God, for this is your day that you have made, oh God, and we get on board with it, God, in the name of Jesus, Lord. So we ask right now, oh God, that one, oh God, that who they know you, oh God, right now, but they're looking, oh God, for extra strength. And we pray, oh God, right now, let every word in the mouth of two or three witnesses, let every word be established right now, oh God. So we claim it victory right now. We claim healing somebody, oh Lord, in their body right now, oh God. Oh Lord, and they're feeling pain in their body right now, oh Lord. We pray, oh Lord, we touch and agree right now that you'll heal them, oh Lord. Let them call upon the name of the Lord Jesus Christ, oh God. We're knowing, oh God, that you do you what you do is still doing signs and wonders and miracles right now, oh God. The supernatural power of acceleration right now, God, in Jesus' name. Amen and amen. The word of God is a living word. Amen. He said that his word would go out and it would not return unto him void. As the rain and the snow come from heaven, so shall for my word be that cometh forth out of my mouth, that it shall get seed to the sower and bread to the eater, and eating up the bread of life. Jesus said, I am the bread of life, the giver a one's life in his life. Glory to God, to understand and to convey this in your salvation for who you is, the name of the Lord right now. If I can't say a word right now, somebody right there out there listening now, if I can't say a word right now, I can say hallelujah and to boast in the Lord. When you begin to think about hallelujah, this word simply means hallelujah. It's a Hebrew word broke down in two pieces. Hollow means praise God, that I'm boasting in the Lord, not of myself. And who and Luke simply means glory to God. Glory to God is triumph. It is victory. So every time that you say hallelujah out of your mouth, you're giving God the highest praise and you're claiming victory. And you have allowed God to be the authoritative, amen, figure in your life. Glory to God. The Bible souls declare in Psalms 119, verse 89, forever, O Lord, thy word is settled in heaven. So if it's settled in heaven, I'm going to believe God. Why? Because my destination, one day I'm going to see God. One day when I see Jesus, is amen. Glory to God. And the amen word means a confirmation, affirmation. Glory to God. Because all God promises in him is yea. Come on.
here. God is a good God. I come down to the radio station to remind you how good God is. Somebody said I don't already know how good God is, but there's nothing wrong with a little reminder. Glory to God. Paul said, let every word be established by two or three witnesses. When he went into the church of Corinthians the first time, there was trouble amongst the people. They was quarreling against one another. So Paul went and told them, glory to God, that Jesus Christ in him crucified. Glory to God. But when he came of his second arrival there, he said, let every word be established by two or three witnesses. In other words, if you didn't get it now, I'm telling you about Jesus Christ. I'm telling you about one who can save your very soul. Amen. For the engrafted word that is able. God is able. God is able to do exceedingly and abundantly and above all that a one that can even ask or think. By what? By the power that is invested in you, the power that is on the inside of you, the empowerment what God have given us, that he's so powerful, amen, and so explosive and ignited through the child of God. Glory to God. We're over in the book of Hebrew. And we're going to the 10th chapter in the book of Hebrew. Glory to God. We thank God for what he have already done. I have a praise inside of me. Someone ought to say, I have a praise on the inside of me. And I have to get it out. I have to get it out. It can't stay bottled up on the inside of me. If the Lord ever done anything for you, you need to praise him for the things that he have already done in your life. Someone have been in dire straits. Someone have been bottled up. Someone have been toe up from the flow up. Someone have feet have been sliding and can't seem to find their way. But I come to tell someone that God is the one that brought you through. There wasn't no goodness of yours. There's no strength in flesh. Glory to God. The Bible says declare in the book of Ephesians, that 6th chapter, verse 10, that be strong in the Lord and the power of his might. So if I be strong in the Lord and in the power of his might, I can walk through certain situations. I can see a daylight at the end of the tunnel. I can walk as the children of day and not the children of night. I can wake up out of sleep, arise and wake up out of sleep. Glory to God. And the Bible says that Christ will give you light. Time of reflection is vitally important to come into a place of comprehensive state, knowing who have brought me over and that I made it over, and it was by the grace of the Lord. And now the life that I live now, I live by faith, Paul said. But a son for him that died for me. And that life of establishment now, that being rooted in Christ Jesus, certain battles and tested. So, have you been battle tested on today? Yesterday gone, and tomorrow is not even promised. Only thing that we have as a corporate group of the body of Christ, the embodiment word of Jesus Christ, the Lord, our Savior, that giving thanks unto him always, for Christ once died. Glory to God.
and made himself as an offering and a sacrifice unto God, as a sweet smelling savior to his people. Every time I look into the word of the Lord, he shows me something different in him. Something that I can testify to. Something that I can grab holds to. What about you this morning? It's the word of the living God. Someone have been out there this morning. You've been facing trouble after trouble. And it appears that you on the sense of break, like you want to give up and give up hope. But I come to tell you that when it's at that dire strait, it is the word of God will instruct. And as you turn to our text here, and then we're going to go to scripture to illuminate and let God bring it all into focus. The text says in Hebrew, the 10th chapter, 37th verse, for yet a little while, and he that shall come, and will not tarry. Now the just shall live by faith, but if any man draw back, my soul shall have no pleasure in him. But we are not of them who draw back unto perdition, but of them that believe to the saving of the soul. We don't want to be wishy-washy and wavery, the son of perdition, meaning the day of darkness. Meaning the enemy comes to be destructive, to make you believe a lie. But faith is the substance of things hoped for. And if faith is the substance of things hoped for, I have hope today, no matter what it seems like in my life now or what it looks like. It's the now faith, what I have now, and the evidence of things not seen. By it, the elders obtain a good report. As you begin to look at the Hebrew character of heroes of faith, of tremendous faith, well, you know, you ever went somewhere on a trip and you don't know where you're going, you don't know direction where you're going, and you don't know where your turn is. That's dangerous, because you don't know where you're going, you don't know where your destination is. Abraham, not knowing where he was going, but he believed God. When God told him to get away from around his family and his father's house and his kindred into a place where I will show you and I will make your name great and you will be a great nation. And I will bless them that bless you. Yes, sir. And I will curse them that curse you. And with you, all the nations of the earth will be blessed. So when you're led by God, and when God comes into the content, into the intent of a believer's heart, you have a sense of calmness or confirmation. Paul said, we comfort them, for who also we are comfort ourselves by the Lord. And as being a discipleship or an apostle or an evangelist or in the ministry, we cannot comfort anyone
unless we are comforted by the Lord ourselves. And having said that, he that will come and not tarry. So this whole text is a liberation of deliverance. It's the deliberation of transcending and to getting a oneself in position to see the salvation of the Lord comes ascending, descending down on you like a dove. And the power of God and the trials and the battle

what we're going through as being a believer. Being battle tested, glory to God. I'm reminded when Moses was going through a battle and being battle tested. And as he was going through, this man of God was faced with trouble on every side because he was a leader of men. And he led the children of Israel up out of Egypt. And God spoke to Moses, and but before he spoke to him, the children of Israel was murmuring and complaining about, this man have brought us out here to die in the desert. For we have no water to drink, and our children to die, and our cattle to die. But when you in God, when you done made a proclamation to the Lord, and when you done cried out to God, and when you done poured out your heart to God. Now, I'm talking about the people who have consecrated themselves and sanctified themselves and separated and come out from among them and be ye separated, saith God. I've never seen the righteous, David said, forsaken, nor a seed begging bread. But when you begin to put God first place in your life and deny everything else around you, see, because you're going to love your wife, you're going to love your children, you're going to respect folk on the job, you're going to have the glow and that light that shines down deep within you and mirroring Jesus Christ. The Bible souls declare, be imitators of God as dear children and walk in love, even as Christ have loved us and have gave himself as an offering and a sacrifice as a sweet smelling savior to God. But when you're going through a test in your life, as Moses was going through, because he had trouble on every side of him. One thing after the next, when battles was beginning to come. How many stand on the battlefield for the Lord now? And as the children of Israel was going through the desert, we're running out of time. Glory to God. And as they was going through, there was an army which was called the Amalekites. Came up against Moses and the children of Israel. And when they came up against them, they was outnumbered somewhat. But Moses began to get up on a hill and hold up the staff of God. And the Bible shows the cloud that his hand was getting tired from holding it up. But Aaron and Hur helped him out, said both on both sides. But when he lowered his hands, the enemy prevailed. But when he raised his hand, the Israelites prevailed, and they won the battle. What I'm trying to articulate to you this morning, as you begin to go through your trials and tribulations in your life, and when you seem like you ain't getting no answer from God, it seems like you alone and you in a place all by yourself in a desolated, dry place, glory to God, like children of Israel was. But if you will continue to lift the Lord on high, God is a God that I say, he said, I will be with you even unto the end of the world. That he ain't brought us out here this far to turn around right now. No man put his hand to the plow and look back. That you're not even fit for the kingdom of God.

continue to push your way on, to have a perseverance in God, Christ Jesus, to push your way on what's going through in your life. See, all folk ain't no be saved. Some folk ain't no coming to the knowledge of the truth. The Bible so's declared God will that all men be saved. I pray that all men lifting up holy hands everywhere, glory to God. Without wrath or doubting, glory to God. We're trying to, amen, be a good example for Christ Jesus. But you got to look upon yourself. For you and your household. For me and my household. That call upon the name of the Lord. Amen. Shall be saved. I'm going to believe in the precious promise of the Lord Jesus Christ. But there's a great way that God has already prepared for us. Thomas said, Jesus, show us the way. The way that it appears and seems right to a man, but the way there is the end of death. Hebrew word for way is derek, mean a way through the storm, mean a way through the desert, through the way through fire, that you come out as pure gold, the triumph of your faith, worketh much more precious than gold that passed. But you lift him up, honoring him with glory and praise. We thank you for listening in this morning. We certainly pray that something that we said may help you on your way, on your journey of the Lord Jesus Christ. Always remember to pray, lifting up holy hands everywhere. God bless you. God bless you. Amen.

0: We thank the Lord for you tuning in and be that living stone which God have called you to be. May God bless you and heaven smile upon you is my prayer. 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
2: Greetings in the name of our Lord and Savior, Jesus Christ. This is Pastor Richard Pope with my wife, Pastor Lucy Pope, from the Word of Truth International Ministries Incorporated. We're so grateful that you decided to join us today, and we know the Lord has a blessing just for you.
3: But ain't no power stronger than the one that came and laid down his life, and I got mountains to climb.
2: Greetings in the name of our Lord and Savior, Jesus Christ. It's just a blessing and an honor to be before you this morning. We just thank God for another day. And life is something that we can't take for granted because time is so precious. And once it's gone, we can't get it back. I was just thinking about that the other day. That's one thing we can't get back. Time. And once it's gone, that's it. And you look around and 20, 30 years done blew past you. And you like, what in the world? What happened? So that's why it behooves us to get right. To get right, get lined up. Get lined up with the will and the plan and purpose of our Lord and Savior Jesus Christ for our lives. Because there's souls hanging in the balance. Because we're not doing what we should be doing and we're not in the place where we should be at. There's souls that are dependent on us, that we've been assigned, that needs to hear the gospel, that needs to hear how the Lord brought us through, that needs to hear how the Lord is still sustaining us and keeping us and holding us in the palm of his hand, that he's never forsaken us, he's never left us through it all, no matter what we've been through. The Lord has been right there with us once we are born again. We are reconciled back into the body, into the family of God. So we have to be, that's a prerequisite. We have to be born. We must be born again. We've been born once of the flesh in the natural, but we have to be born of the spirit. So that's a prerequisite for Christ to be our Lord, for Jesus to lead us and guide us by his Holy Spirit. And to know that we will spend eternity with him. Because time is short here on this earth. We don't have the time we think we have. We keep saying that, I'll do that when I do this. And I'll come in and I'm going to do what I'm supposed to do. Soon as I get myself together, you can't get yourself together. Huh? You need the Holy Spirit, the strength and the power of Jesus to do what you've been called to do, to live this life. And walk by faith, you need, the only way we're going to be able to live holy and to do what lines up with this word, what Jesus commanded us to do, is by the help of the Holy Ghost. That's the only way. In our natural strength, we can't do it. So we're going to have to receive him as our Lord and Savior. We're going to have to come in. We're going to have to come in because we don't have that time. Because you're here right now and gone in a few minutes. And we don't know when, we don't know where, and we don't know how. Only thing we know is that if Jesus tarries, we all must go that way. Most gracious and eternal Father, we come right now in the matchless and mighty name of Jesus Christ. Lord, we come humbly before your throne of grace seeking mercy. Lord God, because it is mercy that suits our case. Lord, we've all messed up somewhere along the line. Lord, but we just thank you for your mercy. We thank you for your grace. Lord, just look down on us right now, Lord God. Oh, incline thine ear and hear our cry, Lord. Our cry is that you would forgive us for our sins, Lord, and meet our greatest need to have a more closer, more intimate, more personal relationship with you, Lord Jesus, that your Holy Spirit will fill us and be our comforter, be our guide. Lead us into all truth. Lord, we just thank you right now for the Holy Spirit, Lord God. We thank you for that comforter. Lord, we ask that you just Bless the bereaved families on this morning, Lord. Those who have lost loved ones, Lord. We know their hearts are heavy right now, Lord God, but you're not a God that you make any mistakes, Lord. Just give them peace and comfort, knowing that if they passed in you, Jesus, if they were in Christ, that they are with you now. Because to be absent from the body is to be present with the Lord. And we just thank you right now. Lord, just let your Holy Spirit creep into the crevices, Lord. In all the places that this voice is going out in the name of Jesus. Lord, that you would draw them right now, Lord, by your Spirit. Because they can't come unless the Spirit of God draws them. Lord, break up the foully hard ground, Lord. Give them a heart of flesh, Lord, that is pliable for the master's use, Lord. Just touch right now this morning in a mighty way, Lord God. We know that you're able to do it, Lord, because you've kept us thus far. Oh, Lord, we just thank you right now for being our God. Oh, we thank you for being our way maker, our bridge over troubled waters. Lord, we thank you for your divine healing being poured out right now on all those that are sitting on their bed of affliction. Lord, somebody didn't sleep last night. They've been toiling all night, body racking with pain. Lord, but we ask that you just pour out your healing virtue right now, because we know that you have more medicine in the hem of your garment, Lord God, than all the physicians in the land. Just touch them right now, Lord. Just a touch from you and everything will be made whole. That's what the woman with the issue of blood said, Lord. Just a touch from the master's garment. Lord, we just thank you right now for touching this morning, Lord God. We're reaching out this morning for your garment. We're reaching out, Lord God. We've toiled, Lord, and we tried everything, Lord, but we want to try you this morning, Jesus. Have your way, Lord God. Take authority over these airwaves. Let the seeds of your word fall on fertile soil, germinate, and come to life, Lord, that you will get the praise, you will get the honor, and you will get the glory. Lord, we can't do it without you. Lord, we can do nothing without you. Lord, we're at your mercy right now. We're at your mercy. Have your way, Lord Jesus. Have your way. Bless the men and women who make this happen in this radio station, Lord God. Or continue to anoint them, Father God. Continue to give them provision for the vision. Lord, give them strength, Lord. Prop them up where they're leaning. Build them up where they're torn down. Lord, we just thank you right now for the men and women who come through here preaching, teaching, ministering, singing your songs, your hymns. Lord Jesus, just continue to anoint the voices, Lord God. Continue to speak through them, to them. Think through them, Lord Jesus. Let them hear none of us but all of you. Let them see none of us but all of you, Lord Jesus. Just have your way, Lord God. It is in Jesus' name we pray. Amen. Amen. Hallelujah. Thank you, Jesus. And we're picking up where we were last time in 1 Corinthians 4. And it was so much meat on that bone, I couldn't finish it. I knew I wasn't going to be able to finish it. But I'm going to pick back up on it in verse 12. And I'm reading from the King James, but I'm going to expound a little bit from the Amplified. And it reads as thus, "And labor, working with our own hands, being reviled, we bless. Being persecuted, we suffer it. Being defamed, we entreat. We are made as the filth of the world and are the offscouring of all things unto this day. I write not these things to shame you, but as my beloved sons, I warn you. For though ye have 10,000 instructors in Christ, yet have ye not many fathers. For in Christ Jesus I have begotten you through the gospel. Wherefore I beseech you, be ye followers of me. For this cause have I sent unto you Timothy, who is my beloved son and faithful in the Lord, who shall bring you into remembrance of my ways, which be in Christ, as I teach everywhere in every church." Amen. Amen. And Paul is letting them know that, look, y'all seem like y'all have arrived, but we haven't. We haven't arrived because we're still toiling. We're still toiling. We're still walking in humility. And we're not puffed up. We're not walking in pride. We don't think we all that in a bag of chips. Because no matter how long we're on this earth, on this assignment, it's a constant learning experience. We're learning, we're growing, we're coming into maturation, spiritual maturity. So we're steady growing. We will never know it all. And anytime you think you have arrived, you're a fool. Because you will never know it all. You will never understand it. It's being revealed to us daily as we get into this word and we spend time in this relationship that we have with the Lord, which you should have a relationship with the Lord, as you commune with the Holy Spirit. We're growing. We're being built up in our most holy faith when we speak in tongues, because the Holy Spirit, we don't know how to pray as we ought. We don't know how to pray as we ought. But the Spirit itself make intercession for us with groanings which cannot be uttered. So when we're speaking in our heavenly language, the Holy Spirit takes that and brings it before the throne the way it should be presented, because we don't know. That's why I say we can do nothing outside of the Holy Spirit leading us and guiding us and teaching us and bringing to our remembrance. We can't do nothing without Jesus. We need His Spirit on the inside of us to help us through this journey. And this is what Paul is telling them. We haven't arrived. We haven't arrived. And y'all walking around like y'all have arrived, but y'all haven't. Y'all haven't arrived. And right now we working with our hands. You know, we laboring. We being reviled, but we bless. Huh? We being reviled, we being rebuked, but we blessing folk. We blessing folk. They're cursing us, but we're blessing them. And we're being persecuted and we suffer it. We suffer it as a good soldier. And we being encouraged because we know that our reward is great. And we know that we're going to go through on this side of the chill of Jordan. But in the end, we win because it's a fixed fight. So we have to walk by faith and we have to take it. You can't have no thin skin being a Christ-like, being a Christian, being born again, being a son and a daughter of the Most High. You can't have thin skin. You got to have thick skin, because you can't be offended and let that throw you off the assignment and the plan and the purpose. And you can't be walking in unforgiveness, because we have to forgive, because we can't afford for God not to forgive us. So we must forgive, because if we don't forgive, then He ain't gonna forgive. And I don't know about you, but I can't afford it, because I've been a wretch undone. And I need the Lord Jesus to apply that blood to cover me, because I've messed up. I've come short. And the Bible says we've all come short of the glory. Huh? We've all messed up. So we have to walk, excuse me, in humility and being defamed. We entreat. They defaming us. They talking about us. They saying all manner of evil and wicked stuff and just trying our character. You know, they defaming us. But we entreat them. We entreat them. We delight in our presence among them because we are on assignment. And we hate the sin, but we love the sinner. And that's how God is with us. So we can't turn our nose up at folk when we see them come in to the sanctuary, because we've all been ex-somethings. Ain't none of us been perfect. And a lot of us still struggling with some stuff. So we can't turn our nose. We got to remember when we was and when we came in, how they received us. And it's a hospital for the sick. Because if we all had it together, we wouldn't be in there. We ain't perfect. And ain't no perfect sanctuaries. Ain't no perfect gathering places. I'm not saying church, because we are the church. But there it's not perfect, because if it is, if it is a perfect place, when we go in there, it ain't perfect no more. Because we all flawed. And that's why we need We need continuous forgiveness, and we need to be humble, and we need to come before the Lord. We need to stay before him because we mess up. But he's a forgiving God. He forgives us over and over again. And somewhere in the Bible, it says that we should forgive our brothers. When the apostles asked him, 70 times seven. And that was talking about one day. That's 490 times in one day. So we can't walk around with no unforgiveness. So we got to let it go. Let it roll off your back like water off a duck's back and keep it moving because we ain't got time. Time is precious and it's going so fast. If you just look at how quick these weeks go by in the months and the years, it goes by really fast. So we don't have time to walk around with this foolishness, you know, holding grudges and unforgiveness and all this malice and hate. And we don't have time for that because it's only eating us up inside and it's causing a lot of sickness in our bodies because we're holding all that stuff. We got to release it. Let it go. Give it to Jesus. Give it to Jesus because he's saying we like the filth of this world and the offscouring and we not all of that. And the way they talking about us, like we scum on the bottom of somebody's shoe. And this is how they was acting. But the offscouring, they would often like in ancient Athenian times, they custom was to take certain worthless persons into the sea in case of a plague or a famine, saying, be our offscouring, and in the belief that they would wash away the nation's guilt. And it's almost like a scapegoat, where Israel used to, you know, the priests used to tie all the sins, put all the sins on the scapegoat and send it out into the wilderness. You know, it was like a sacrifice. But Jesus is our sacrifice. Jesus is the one who paid the ultimate price. So we don't have to sacrifice nobody else, especially not no humans. For our wrongdoings or something we may do or some plague or famine or something that may come on us because we're not living right and it's judgment coming on us. Jesus was the ultimate sacrifice for everything. He covered it all. So we don't have to have nothing else. We don't even have to have a high priest to go in to the Holy of Holies for us. Because when Christ was on the cross and he gave up the ghost, the veil was rent and it was thick and it was high and it was rent from top to bottom. So no man can say they done it because this humanly impossible. So God did it. So therefore we can come in to the throne of grace anytime. God is available. We can come to him in the name of Jesus at any time. So we don't need a man to go before for us. We can go for ourselves. So this is what he was saying. Look, you know, you don't need that no more, you know, and I'm not writing these things to shame you. No, I'm not doing this to shame you. But I'm chastising you and I'm bringing a rod of correction. I'm really rebuking you. You're my sons and my daughters. I'm your spiritual father. And that's how we are with our kids. We have to chastise them because if we spare the rod, we spoil the child. And that's why a lot of our communities are the way they are now, because we spared the rod and spoiled the child. And they're doing what they want to do because it all starts at home. We can't expect the school system nor the sanctuary to raise our kids and instill in them. It starts at home because whatever is taught or not taught at home is going to reflect when they go out in the community. And when we was coming up, my mother, it started at home and daddy was always working. So mama was the one who most of the time, she wouldn't spare that rod. I'm telling you, she'd put it on you. We could be in church. We could be in the grocery store, wherever you was, she was going to straighten you out. But that was a blessing because that let us know that there's boundaries. You have to be disciplined and you can't just act no any kind of way. And because we were representing her and my father and we are representing Christ. So we can't act no any kind of way and we can't do no anything. We can't go no any place, because if we're in some of those places, we need to be in there trying to pull some of them out. You know, I'm not saying we can't go in no places where a lot of heathens at, because how else we going to save them if we don't go in them places? So we have to go. We have to go ye therefore and pull them. But the thing about it is we have to still be in character and be, still be ambassadors for Christ. We're representing him. We're his examples here on this earth for him. And he said, but as my beloved sons, I warn you. I'm warning you because you're my children. And I don't want to see you come into destruction. I'm warning you because I love you. Huh? For though ye have 10,000 instructors in Christ, you got instructors, you got teachers, you got preachers, you got prophets, they all over the place. Yet have ye not many fathers, for I am your spiritual father. For in Christ Jesus have I begotten you through the gospel. It was in the name of Christ that I come to you teaching and preaching. And we talked about earlier, not with swelling words, excellency of speech, but I came with the pure unadulterated gospel of Jesus Christ. And I'm your spiritual father, huh? I'm your spiritual father, for I have begotten you. I have drawn you in with the gospel. The gospel will do it all by itself. Just give them the word. Give them the good news of Jesus Christ, the death, the burial, and the resurrection. Give them the gospel. What thus says the Lord, and it will draw. It will draw. You don't have to add to it, and you don't have to take away from it. Just give them the word. Wherefore I beseech you, be ye followers of me. Do as I do. Be examples. As I'm following Christ, y'all follow me. If I'm not following Christ, then y'all don't follow me. Huh? But I'm an example to you. I'm your spiritual father. I'm seasoned. Huh? I'm seasoned because I've been through. I've been through trials. I've been through tribulations, and I'm still standing in faith. I'm still walking by faith, and I don't know nothing. He said it earlier, save Jesus Christ and him crucified. That's what I'm preaching. I'm preaching Jesus. I'm not preaching Paul. I'm not preaching Apollos. I'm not preaching Timothy. Huh? But I'm preaching Jesus Christ. It's all about Jesus because he gave it all for us. He sacrificed everything for us. And this is what Paul is telling them. Look, I beseech you, I beg you, brethren, and I beg you, brethren. He didn't put brethren in there, but this is what he's saying. Brothers and sisters, I beg you. You're my sons and daughters. I beg you, pay attention. Be ye followers of me. I'm following Christ. Do as I've done. I've been a good example. Even though I've been persecuted, I've been beat, I've been talked about, But I'm still staying the course. I'm not getting caught up in the politics. I'm not getting caught up in being offended. I'm not holding any grudges. No, I'm letting all that go. I'm staying focused. And nothing's going to discourage me from doing what I'm supposed to do. I'm my body might be racking with pain. I may be tired. Huh? I may not understand it, but my eyes are fixed on Jesus. And I don't know nothing save him crucified. Jesus Christ and him crucified. That's all I know, is that he paid the price for me. When I couldn't save myself, he saved me. And he's keeping me alive. My hands, my feet, my mind, he's working through me to reach others. And so that's all I know. And that's all I'm going to preach. And that's all I'm going to teach, is Jesus Christ and him crucified. So pay attention, y'all, because time is winding up. We don't have the time we think we have. And once time is gone, it's gone. Because if you close your eyes and you haven't received him as your Lord and Savior, it's too late. It's too late. When the blood is not warm in your veins, it's too late. You can't go back and change nothing. And just like the man that was in hell, and he trying to get over there and warn his brothers, no, it don't work like that. Because God has ambassadors, and he has the fivefold, and he has born-again believers that are telling folk about Jesus. You can hear the gospel anywhere. You can hear the gospel in a service. You can hear the gospel on the radio. You can see it on TV, word of mouth. The gospel is being preached everywhere. So you won't have no excuse. And that's the whole key to it. There will be no excuse. And Jesus said that's when the end going to come, once the gospel is being preached everywhere. So guess what? Time is winding up. And with technology the way it is, the gospel is going everywhere in their translations, even in Bibles. So we know time is getting close. So it behooves us to pay attention. And that's all Paul was telling the church, excuse me, the church at Corinth. Pay attention, y'all. Pay attention. Follow me as I follow Christ. For this cause have I sent unto you Timotheus, which is the same thing as Timothy. I'm sending Timothy to you. I can't come to you right now, but I'm sending Timothy. He's my son in the ministry. He's my spiritual son, just like you guys are. Huh? I established y'all. I set y'all up. And y'all don't need to deviate from the plan and the purpose that God has for y'all. Stay the course. I'm sending Timothy to remind you. I'm sending Timothy. And Timothy, who is my beloved son, he's my son in the faith. He's my son, my spiritual son, and a faith. He's faithful in the Lord. Timothy has been faithful. He's an obedient son. And I know that you, my sons and daughters in Corinth, will be obedient too. That's why I'm giving you a wake-up call. I'm pulling your coattail. You've been obedient, but you just got sidetracked a little bit. And I'm sending another brother, another one of your brothers, I'm sending him to remind you. He's faithful in the Lord. He's still walking the straight and narrow. He's doing what he's supposed to do. He's following my example. He's following my lead. And I'm sending him to you, who shall bring you into remembrance. He's going to jog your memory. He's going to bring to your remembrance. That's the same thing the Holy Spirit does with us. He brings to our remembrance. And Timothy's coming. He's going to bring to your remembrance my ways, which be in Christ. And, you know, as I teach everywhere in every church, I'm still on the mission. I'm still on the mission. I'm still preaching the gospel. I'm going everywhere to everybody. But Timothy coming to remind y'all and help y'all get back on track. So pay attention, listen to Timothy, and he's going to remind you of my ways, because it seemed like y'all got a little discouraged and y'all taking matters in your own hands. So pay attention. Remember, listen to Timothy, because he's going to lead you the same way I've been leading you. He's going to remind you of my ways, which are Christ's ways. So just be encouraged today. Be encouraged and look to Jesus. He was our example. He never sinned. So until next time, just remember, we love you. We're praying for you. Keep the faith. Amen. We pray that the word of truth has touched your heart and mind today. There may be someone under the sound of my voice that has not received Jesus as your Lord and Savior. Pray this prayer with me. Lord Jesus, you know the life I've lived. Forgive me for my sins. I believe you died for my sins and was raised up on the third day. Thank you for saving me. Heaven rejoices over one that comes to repentance and receive Jesus. We encourage you to find a Bible-based church where you can continue to grow in the Word of God. If you would like to sow into this ministry, you can do so by Cash App, and that's $TWOT Ministries. Again, that's $TWOT Ministries, or P.O. Box 8573, Port St. Lucie, Florida 34985. Again, that is P.O. Box 8573, Port St. Lucie, Florida 34985. Until next time, this is Pastor Richard and Lucy Pope. We love you, and we're praying.

Grace and peace, everyone. This is Pastor Garfield Crombie from Divine Word Impact Kingdom Ministry. We are a ministry that is built for purpose and designed for impact. I am your host. Welcome to the Empowerment Zone. In continuing on the topic, the process and journey to sonship, I would like this morning to begin to deal with one of its subtopics. Why does God need sons? I'm coming from Romans chapter 8, verse 19, where it reads, "For the earnest expectation of the creature waiteth for the manifestation of the sons of God." For the earnest expectation of the creature waiteth for the manifestation of the sons of God. So the question, why does God need sons? The word why is an adverb, conjunction, or noun used to ask about or explain the cause, reason, or purpose of something. When you understand the purpose of a son, then you will also understand why God needs sons. You may ask the question that if God is sovereign, why does he need man, or why does he need anybody for that matter? To say that God does not need man is as equally a fallacy as saying that man does not need God. God may not need you or I specifically, but he does need man. The word fallacy means a mistaken belief, false notion, or an error in reasoning that renders an argument logically invalid. So in teaching on why does God need man, through this teaching, I will prove the illogical invalidity of the statement that God does not need man, or that God does not need anybody. God created man for himself for the same reason that he created the woman for man. God created man for himself for the same reason that he created the woman for man. God wanted a being that was opposite from him while at the same time similar to him, in the same way that he realized that if Adam was to fulfill his purpose or reason for being, he would need someone who was opposite from him while at the same time similar to him. If angels had fit that relationship or purpose description, then God would not need man, and it could be truthfully said that God does not need a man. Man is so crucial to God's purpose and eternal agenda that 1 Peter 1:12 tells us that even the angels desired to look into this great mystery, or they're captivated by the mysteries of God's redemptive purpose towards man. They desire to look into it, but cannot. So why does God really need man? God created a world, a realm, and a dimension that was not his natural estate or habitation. For the heavens belong to the Lord, and the earth he has given to the children of men. So we know this new realm or dimension that God created is not his natural estate or habitation. Just as how God is sovereign and rules and reigns in the realm that is his natural habitation, he needed someone to rule and have dominion in this newly created realm or world. So he created a being opposite from himself, but similar to himself, and called this being man or mankind.
So mankind became the river out of which he would draw his Moses. Mankind became the gene pool, if you please, out of which, by way of redemption, out of which he would draw those who are to be heirs of salvation and go on to be sons of God. As a result of putting their faith, trust, and confidence in Christ, his son, and in his finished work on the cross and subsequent resurrection from the dead on the third day with all authority of heaven and earth in his hand. So you see, Calvary was not a plan B. Calvary was always God's original plan. So in light of everything that I've just said, let us begin to delve into at least six reasons why God needs sons. We read in Genesis chapter 3, verse 15. Genesis chapter 3, verse 15, as the Lord was handing out judgment or consequence to those who were involved in the disobedience. And when Lord got to the serpent, the Lord said to him that the seed of the woman shall crush your head and you shall bruise his heel. Now here, the seed of the woman is the first prophetic mention of Jesus, the Son of God. So basically what God was saying to the enemy, I'm not going to deal with you. I'm not going to address you. I'm not going to confront you. I'm going to allow my son to deal with you. So one of the reasons why God needs sons is that they may deal with their father's enemies. Again, one of the reasons why God needs sons is that they may deal with their father's enemies. So again, the Lord let the serpent know, I'm not going to touch you. I'm not going to deal with you. I'm not going to address you. My son, in the fullness of time, will deal with you as my enemy. And we read also in 1 Kings chapter 2, verse 6, when David was coming back, I believe he was coming back from a battle, and there was this particular man who was walking along the wall, and he was cursing David, and he was saying all manner of evil and all manner of things against David. And David's men asked him, should we address and deal with this nuisance, this antagonist? And David said, no, leave him alone. Peradventure, the Lord has put him to that task. But we read in 1 Kings chapter 2, verse 6, that upon David's deathbed, he called his son, and after instructing his son concerning the building of the temple, David instructed his son Solomon concerning that man who reproached him when he was coming back from battle. And David said to his son Solomon, you can handle this how you please, but do not let his hoary head go down to the grave in peace. So David did not deal with that antagonist. David did not address him. David did not confront him. Neither did he allow his warriors to address or confront him, because David knew that before he depart, he was going to give his son the instruction and the direction to deal with his enemies. So again, God needs sons because sons deal with their father's enemies. We read also in the book of Judges, chapter 13, verse 5. The Bible said that Samson was born, and in being born, his purpose for being born, and his assignment, the scripture says, was to begin to deliver Israel. So the purpose of sons
is to deal with their father's enemies and not sleep with them. So we see here that Samson, instead of carrying out his purpose and his assignment and dealing with God's enemies, which at this time was the Philistines, Samson slept with them. Samson married a wife of the Philistine. Samson involved himself and slept with Delilah, who had so captured his heart that he revealed the potential area of weakness. So instead of dealing with his father's enemies, Samson slept with them. And as sons, our purpose and our assignment is to deal with our father's enemies and not sleep with them. When we pursue our own agenda, when we pursue our own ambition, and when we allow the enemy to oppose and hinder God's plan and purpose, we are in essence sleeping with the enemy instead of dealing with our father's enemy. The second reason or purpose for sons is that they are concerned with their father's business. They are concerned with their father's business. We read in Luke chapter 2, verse 49, when Mary and Joseph was looking for Jesus, and they traced their steps back to Jerusalem and found Jesus at 12 years old, reasoning and debating with the doctors and lawyers of the law. And when Mary reprimanded him and said, "Do you not know that your father and I have been searching for you?" And Jesus said, "Do you not know that I must be about my father's business?" So sons are concerned with their father's business. We read again in John chapter 6, from 32 to 34, where Jesus said that his meat or his purpose or his assignment is to do his father's will. His purpose, he says, my meat is to do my father's will. So just what his purpose, his assignment is to do his father's will. Why? Because sons serve as the guardians and custodians of the father's interest. Sons serve as custodians and as guardians of their father's interest. And that, so far, are two of the reasons why God needs sons. And next week, I will continue to deal with a couple more. God bless you, and go in this thy might. We pray that you are blessed by the word today. 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Be blessed and go in this thy might.

Welcome to the Rosa Sharon Radio Ministry. I'm your host, Apostle Joyce Crankfield. 1 John 4:7-8 says, "Beloved, let us love one another, for love is of God, and everyone that loveth is born of God and knows God. He that loveth not knoweth not God, for God is love." Now to the Word of God. Good morning. Welcome to the Rosa Sharon Ministry. Your host, Apostle Joyce Crankfield. Good morning to those early on a Saturday morning. I truly thank God for His righteousness and His glory. And I know you are as well, that He allowed you to see another beautiful day, a day that we never seen before. But truly thank God for His righteousness. And thank God for His Son, Jesus Christ. Good morning to the people of God, wherever you are, where you are in South Florida, North Florida, or whatever you are in other states as well. You know, this radio broadcast travels throughout different areas of Florida and other parts of the United States as well. Those who pick it up on their laptop, on their cell phone, praise God, on their small FM, AM radio. Thank God for Jesus. And we truly thank God for technology, because technology plays a very important part when it comes to God's word. And thank God that Lord utilized that tool to make sure that somebody will get a chance to hear the word of God. So good morning to my brothers and sisters in the body of Christ. You are starting out on your day, on this beautiful day that the Lord has made. Let us rejoice and be glad in it, that we are on our way, our journey, praise God, to help those who need help. And thank God for those who are going to the gym. Some of you are going to the shut-ins where people cannot able to get out. Some of you are going out to do ministry, praise God. But most of all, we want to share the good news of our Lord and Savior, Jesus Christ. Good morning. And I would like to share a prayer. Praise God, dealing with whatever going on, chaos around us, we asking God to give us His calmness, His peace, His mercy, His grace. And I truly thank God, because every day we facing different devastation, chaos, something happening in the economy, or whatever, families, or wife and husband, praise God, financial situation, you name it, praise God. But in the midst of the storm, in the midst of the storm, we're looking for some calmness. And thank God for Jesus for that. So truly, I thank God for Jesus. And I want to say a prayer. Heavenly Father, when the chaos of life overwhelms me, I feel the weight of anxiety pressing on my heart. It's like a storm raging inside me, leaving me restless and searching for relief. But you, Lord, are the giver of peace, the one who calms every storm and quiets every fear. Today, I bring my fears and worry to you. I lay them at your feet, trusting that you are greater than anything I face. Silence the noise in my mind, Lord, and fill my heart with your steadying presence. Remind me that I am not alone, that you are with me in every moment, even when I can't feel it. Dry out every anxious thought and replace it with your truth. Speak your promise over my heart that you are my refuge, my strength, and my ever-present help. Fill me with a peace that surpasses all understanding, a peace that comes only from you. Lord, let your spirit guide me and comfort me. Help me to trust you with all that I cannot control and to rest in the knowledge that you are in control. Teach me to find joy even in the chaos, knowing that your plans, God, for me are good. And I thank you. By the body and blood of our Lord and Savior, in Jesus' name, amen. Yes, thank God for Jesus' body and His blood.
to bring depth, bring peace to our spirit, to control the chaos around us. When we plead the body blood of Jesus, we ask the Lord not only his blood, but his body to bring us comfort, bring us secure serenity, but most of all to give us what we need, because our mind, our body and soul need that comfort, need that presence. And I truly thank God for Jesus. Let us go into the glory of God. Let us have that intimacy with God, resting in him. We should take that every morning before you do anything. When you get up, when you're ready to go into your prayer room or on your knees praying, you asking God to bring that comfort, to bring that peace, that stillness into your life, into your spirit man, that you have your conversation with the Lord without any doubt, without anything that trigger or upset you or whatever. But most of all, thank God for his son, Jesus Christ, that he willing to lay down his life for the whole entire world. And I truly thank God for Jesus Christ. As I go into the book of John, and I truly thank God for Jesus. I truly thank God for the word of God. And most of all, I thank God for the gospel of Matthew, Mark, Luke, and John. But most of all, I truly thank God for the book of John. Thank God for the comfort that Jesus gives to his people. And I truly thank God for everything that he is to us. And thank God for the word of God. And Nicodemus, praise God, wanted peace. He wanted to find something that would give him what he needs. But when he heard

devastation, so in chaos, we need rest. We need to rest in God. We need to rest in His Son. But I thank God for Jesus Christ. That's when we come intimacy with God, that we need that peace that He give to us, that rest that we need, that prayer that I just read. Praise God. We need something, praise God, to bring us into harmony, into place, into purpose that God designed it to be for us. For God so loved the world that He gave His only begotten Son, His only Son, praise God, willingly to lay down His life as a sacrificial lamb, willingly to lay down, willingly to have His body to be beaten, willingly to have His body pierced from His hand, His feet, and pierced on His side, praise God, just for us, and the whips, all the whips that is on His back right now is for us to be healed, to be delivered. Praise God. But God so loved the world, hallelujah, that He gave us His Son, the Lamb of God, so that we can live and not die, but have the revelation, to have the knowing, the mystery of the Lord our Savior, Jesus Christ. And I thank God. In John, the 3rd chapter, praise God, and I truly thank God for Jesus. Now, there was a Pharisee, a man named Nicodemus, who was a member of the Jewish ruling council. He was well known, praise God. And then he came to Jesus at night and said, Rabbi, we know that you are a teacher who has come from God, for no one could perform the signs you are doing if God were not with him. Jesus replied, verily, truly, I tell you, no one can see the kingdom of God unless they are born again. Now, we need to be born again for us to inherit the kingdom of God. We got to be baptized with the Holy Ghost and fire for us to see God. And God requires us to be holy. Praise God. We got to be holy. We got to be born again. We can't come to God in our sin. Praise God. We got to ask God to save us from our sin. Praise God. Because there's no contamination when we get before the throne, before the throne of God. Thank you, Jesus. The mercy seat of God. We got to be born again for us to inherit the kingdom of God. And I thank God for Jesus. That's what Jesus told Nicodemus. You got to be born again. You got to be born again. And I thank God for Jesus Christ. Then he said he came to Jesus at night and said, Rabbi, we know that you are a teacher who has come from God. For no one could perform the signs you are doing if God were not with him. See, Nicodemus recognized that Jesus was not an ordinary person. He was something peculiar about the Savior. Jesus did the miracles. No normal person can do that unless they be born of God, come from God, from the seed of God. And Jesus was the seed of God that he can perform those miracles. See, that's the reason why we got to be the seed of God, the DNA of God, for us to do the miracles and be the kingdom child that God required us to be. And I thank God for Jesus. So God is so good that he gave us his only begotten Son. I've got to repeat it again. That he gave us his only Son so that we can be that peculiar child like Jesus. That will be that peculiar character that we can do the work. That's what Jesus said. Once you accept him and be born again, you'll do the work like Jesus. And I truly thank God for Jesus Christ. That the word of God is all we need to perform the work for Jesus. If we are the vessels that God created, then the Holy Spirit has to dwell in those vessels. That means that we got to be born again. You cannot come.

to God unless you be holy. And you know, a lot of people say, oh, you don't need the Holy Spirit. Oh, you can come to God like we are. Well, you got to have the Holy Spirit, because that's the only way we see God, because God is holy. And we can come to him in a kind of way. In 1 Thessalonians 5:23, you read it, that the very God of peace sanctify you wholly, that no spots or wrinkle, that you cannot come before the Lord. You cannot come with your own agenda, but you got to do what God said. So my brothers and sisters, let's rely on the Lord and read John, the 3rd chapter. May the mercy of God be upon each and every one of you. God bless. Thank you for listening to this broadcast. If you have any questions or need prayer, you can reach me at 772-475-7083. 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
1: Why do God's children suffer? Is it for their edification, or could it be that they lack faith in God? Well, stay with us and find out.

0: You're listening to the question and answer program, just one of the ministries of the Through the Bible Radio Network with our teacher, Dr. J. Vernon McGee. Let's get to our first question, which comes from a listener in Champaign, Illinois. She writes, could you please explain the difference between the gospel of the kingdom and the gospel of Christ?
1: Well, the gospel of the kingdom is the preaching of John the Baptist. He began by preaching, behold, the kingdom of heaven is at hand. That's the gospel of the kingdom. We do not preach that gospel today. The Lord Jesus preached it when he first began. Then he had sent his disciples out, and he said, go to the lost sheep of the tribes of Israel and preach to them the kingdom of heaven is at hand. These men went out and preached that. But the day came when they changed after his death and resurrection. Now he says, don't go just to the lost sheep of the house of Israel. He says, go now to the world. And the world is the gospel of Christ that's to be preached. And Paul mentions it in Romans 15:19, where he said that I've preached the gospel of Christ. Well, read his epistles. That's the gospel that he preached. He preached the death and resurrection of Christ. And he says that the gospel is simply that. He wrote to the Corinthians and said, I delivered unto you, first of all, the gospel. And he says, this is the gospel I preach. It's the one that you believed in. It's the one that saved you. Well, what is it, Paul? Well, that Christ died for our sins according to the Scripture, that he was buried and rose again the third day according to the Scriptures. Now, that's the gospel. It's nothing but the gospel, and nothing else is the gospel. And Paul says that even if an angel from heaven appears to you and preaches any other gospel, Paul said, let him be, and he used a pretty strong term. I'll just say, let him be condemned, because there's only one gospel that we're to preach today. Now, we do not preach the gospel of the kingdom. I wish we could get that through today to a great many that are talking about the gospel of the kingdom. We do not preach the gospel. The gospel of the kingdom is, behold, the kingdom of heaven is at hand. Now, the day is coming after the church is taken out of this world when that gospel of the kingdom is going to go forth again, because he's going to be coming shortly after the announcement is being made. And somebody says, well, maybe there's some people today that are preaching the gospel of the kingdom, and they've got some inside information, and maybe he's going to be coming in the next 2 or 3 years. Well, the only thing is that some of them been preaching it since 1915, the gospel of the kingdom. And friends, he hadn't arrived yet. So I think maybe they ought to take that record off and put the record on of the gospel of the grace of God, the gospel of Christ, the gospel that saves men and women. That's the gospel that's important for us to preach today.
0: Our next question comes to us from a listener in Hemet, California, who writes, John chapter 13, verse 14 says, you also ought to wash one another's feet. Why do so few practice this ordinance? Was it only for the early church?
1: Well, I have a book on the subject of, is Jesus still in the foot washing business? I have no objection to those who practice the physical act of washing feet and consider it a sacrament, or at least part of the sacrament of the Lord's Supper. I see nothing actually wrong with that whatsoever. But very candidly, I think there is a spiritual meaning there. My understanding of the washing of the disciples' feet was on the part of Christ as something that John makes very clear at the beginning of the chapter. What he did because he was going to the Father. In other words, what he did down here, he would be practicing up there. And I think Jesus is still in the foot washing business. He said to Peter, if I don't wash you, you have no part with me. We're not talking about salvation there. These men are already his. They could lose their fellowship with him, and that's what he's talking about. Now, we're told that if we confess our sins, he is faithful, that is, Jesus is. He's faithful to forgive us our sins and to cleanse us. Now, he today forgives us. Now, what are we to do? We're to do the same thing. And what is that? Ye also ought to wash one another's feet. You ought to forgive your brother.
0: Dr. McGee mentioned his booklet, Is Jesus Still in the Foot Washing Business? And unfortunately, that booklet's no longer available. However, we do have Dr. McGee's sermon on CD by the same title. The title again, Is Jesus Still in the Foot Washing Business? Now, turning back to our questions, we come to this one from a listener in Gary, New York. He says, please explain what spiritual value fasting has, and is it necessary?
1: Well, let me say, first of all, whether you fast or whether you don't fast, that has nothing in the world to you being a complete Christian. I think that probably that there's one passage of Scripture I ought to call your attention to in this connection, and it's in the second chapter of the book of Mark, the Gospel of Mark, second chapter, and we read beginning at verse 8. And the disciples of John and of the Pharisees used to fast, and they come and say to him, that is to Jesus, why do the disciples of John and of the Pharisees fast, but thy disciples fast not? And Jesus said unto them, can the children of the bride chamber fast while the bridegroom is with them? As long as they have the bridegroom with them, they cannot fast. But the days will come when the bridegroom shall be taken away from them, and then shall they fast in those days. Now, I think this passage helps put in perspective here the place of fasting today in the life of a Christian. You find that back in the Old Testament, God gave seven feast days, but he never did give a fast day. And yet we are told time and again that in time of great difficulty, or the time of a great crisis, or the time of a great failure on the part of the nation, or on the part of an individual, that they fasted. And it's recorded in the Word of God, and it is not rebuked, nor is it actually approved, but the very fact it's recorded, and in the way it's recorded, you would say that it was acceptable. It certainly did reveal an attitude of repentance and of change, and certainly it revealed they meant business with God. Now, when you come to the New Testament, you wouldn't find that they have fasting, since it's not given in the Old Testament at all, and certainly they were under law. And if there had been necessary for a law for it, it had been given, but it's not given. And in the New Testament, under grace, and fasting certainly is never commanded. Now, the Lord Jesus here has called his attention, which he already knew, that the Pharisees fasted, and the disciples of John, who were Old Testament, they fasted also. And his disciples did not fast at all. And they were puzzled by that strange conduct. That is, they thought it was strange that his disciples did not fast. And that, I think, reveals several things. It reveals that fasting is not something that is essential. It's not something that's required of you. And evidently the Pharisees put it on as just a regular ritual. It was just part of being a Pharisee. And now the disciples of John, and John was an Old Testament prophet, they follow through by fasting, had been a custom. Now, the Lord Jesus then puts it in a correct perspective for today. He says, the reason my disciples are not fasting, it doesn't have any part at all, I'm with them. Now, I'm going to leave, and they're going days come when they're going to fast. And fasting is for, I think, a time of great need, a time of crisis, a time of great failure. I think that reveals on the part of the individual necessity to turn to God. And then fasting is good for you. I mean, actually, physically, it's good for you. Most of these diets that they have today have in it a time of fasting. Sometimes it's one meal, sometimes two, sometimes three meals in a day. And it's part of the ritual of fasting. And again, may I say to you, that is being done not because God commands it, but because your body probably needs it. And it has a place there. But let's not put it in as a ritual, because it never was that in the Old Testament. And yet the Pharisees had put it in, and even the disciples of John.
0: Our next question comes to us from a listener in St. Clair, Michigan. She writes, I've heard one minister indicate that we are living in the last days, and all of the things that are happening are signs of the last days. Do you think that many things are the signs of the last days, and that we are living in them? And what happens to children during the rapture?
1: First of all, let me say that I do not believe that there are any signs that are given to the church that would indicate to the church that the Lord Jesus would be coming in a prescribed period of time to take his church out of the world. I think that is imminent, and therefore we are not waiting for signs to appear or certain things to be accomplished. We are not so much looking for him as listening for the shout. We are looking for that blessed hope and glorious appearing, but we're told the Lord himself shall descend from heaven with a shout. And I think we're going to hear something before we see something. And therefore, that is the concern and interest of the believer. And to become so much wrapped up in signs today and things happening in the world, it takes our eyes off of looking for Christ. And it puts them on these things and generally gives an abnormal interest in them and builds up today a tremendous reservoir of signs. And we hear so much about them. Now you say to me, don't you believe in signs? I certainly do believe that there are signs for the coming of Christ to the earth to establish his kingdom. I believe that the tribulation period will precede that. The Lord Jesus said that in the Olivet Discourse. They asked him three questions. What is the sign, that is, when these things shall come to pass? And that's been fulfilled. Then they said, what is the sign of your coming, and what is the sign of the end of the age? And he gave them the sign of the end of the age first, and of his coming to the earth to establish his kingdom. Now, those signs are not for the church today. We are not looking for Antichrist, we're looking for Christ. Now, the interesting thing is, when you say these things that are happening today in the world are signs, we are seeing today the setting of a stage. And I do believe that we are near the end of the age. How near, I'm not prepared to say. World events are taking place in such a tremendous rapidity that they never happened quite this way before. As someone has said, that from 60 to 70, that is 1960 to 1970, more things took place in that brief period of time then took place beginning with 1900 to 1960. So we're beginning to see the increased momentum of great catastrophes and great world-shaking events. Therefore, we believe that all of this indicates we're moving toward the end, and it's just the setting of a stage. But to say that any one of them is a fulfillment of prophecy, and that it's a sign that the Lord will be here tomorrow or next day, no, I don't think we can go that route. Now, this part, it says, I also have a profound question. Well, I think the one you've asked is certainly the profound question. And this part it says, and I'm very confused about this question in my mind. What happens to the children of believers during the rapture? Is the rapture just for believers, or does it include their children also? What about the children of non-believers? Well, may I say to you, the scripture certainly is not clear at this point. And when I say clear, it's not dealt with. Therefore, I think that we have to use our judgment here. And may I say that that's all I have to go by here. I believe that the children of believers are all going to go up in the rapture. I think that will be true. I can't see that it could be otherwise. Take here is a very godly woman, and she is 8 months pregnant with a child. Not even the most rabid abortionists today are going to contend that that's not a real person that's there. Well, I believe that at the rapture, the mother goes and the child goes also. And just because she hasn't given birth to the child is not the reason that the child would go, but the fact that it is a child of a believer. And I think that would apply to the others. Now, I'm not as clear about the children of unbelievers. I rather fear that they do not, but don't take my word for it, because I don't know. But I feel rather confident about the children of believers. I believe they will go at the time of the rapture.
0: Finishing out today's program, we come to this question from a listener in Pasadena, California. She writes, could you please discuss the issue that when Christians suffer, have difficulties or problems, there seems to be an attitude that these Christians have a lack of faith? This thinking seems to go against the testimony of many of God's people in both the Old and New Testaments.
1: I thoroughly appreciate what you're writing about, and I do not mind answering that, because you can put it in the form of a question. Is it true that trouble comes and suffering comes to individuals just because they have sinned, or that it's come to them because of the fact they don't have enough faith? May I say to you that I think that's one of the cruelest things to say today to so many dear, wonderful saints that are right now on beds of pain and of sickness and have not been healed and have suffered. I know so many that are like that right now today, and I've known them in the past that spent so much time, whereas some godless person is in health, and you do wonder about that. Now, first of all, let me say that God's children do suffer. I have a little book, and the title of it is, Why Do God's Children Suffer? And if you're interested in that, it's just one message. And we deal with this thing today. And I think in that book that I list at least 7 different reasons why God's children suffer. Now, it is true that suffering and pain and trouble comes sometimes because of sin. But that's not the only explanation at all. Sometimes it is permitted that God lets somebody else do you in, as it were. Why does God put certain people across your pathway that causes you trouble? Well, God today, I think, lets it happen to us because the Word of God makes it very clear that suffering is one of the means that God uses. It's one of the tools that he uses to develop in us Christian character and some of the graces of the Holy Spirit. Now, patience is one of the fruits of the Spirit, and that only comes to us by trouble, by testing. And God today permits trouble to come to us because of that. I'd like to just give you one or two verses. I had thought maybe I'd go into that in more detail, but I can't do that. But let me just pass this on to you. In chapter 4 of 1 Peter, at verse 12, it says, "Beloved, think it not strange concerning the fiery trial, which is to try you, as though some strange thing happened to you. But rejoice, inasmuch as you are partakers of Christ's sufferings, that when his glory shall be revealed, ye may be glad also with exceeding joy. If ye be reproached for the name of Christ, happy are ye." And then he says, verse 15, he says, "But let none of you suffer as a murderer, or as a thief, or as an evildoer, or as a busybody in other men's matters. But if any man suffer as a Christian, let him not be ashamed, but let him glorify God on this behalf. For the time has come, the judgment but begin at the house of God. And if it first begin at us, what shall the end be of them that obey not the gospel of God? And if the righteous scarcely be saved, where shall the ungodly and the sinner appear? Wherefore let them that suffer according to the will of God commit the keeping of their souls to him in well-doing as unto a faithful Creator." Now, it's cruel today to say to a person, "Well, you'd just be healed if you had enough faith." That's not it, my friend. God may be letting a dear saint develop something in that character that'll never be in your character or mine. And it's quite interesting today that there's no revival in this country at all, yet there's never been a time when there's so many people hearing the Word of God as they are today in this land of ours. These great churches, many of them are known as Bible-teaching churches, but no revival, no spiritual life, a lot of excitement, a lot of interest, a lot of activity going on, but no revival, no real deep working of the Spirit. Well, where is the Spirit of God working today? Did you know there's been a revival down in South America? And where they had this earthquake in Guatemala, I'm told, by certain missionaries, and we broadcast in that area, and they say there's been a real turning to God today. And that as a result, there's been a deepening of the spiritual life. And in Russia today, and we get some wonderful letters from South Africa and from Kenya and from Swaziland and from those countries down there. May I say to you, friends, that God is developing Christian character in other places, but he doesn't seem to be doing it in America today. We have an affluent society, and we do not know what it is to really suffer. And you hear a great many people complaining about their problems and all of that, and there are all kinds of books out today to help you with your hurts and with your problems and with your suffering and that. And that's all good. That's fine and well enough. But what most people have today, they are not hurting. They're itching. They just got an itch. They want something new, different, and all of that. God uses this. And it's cruel to tell people that if they just have enough faith and if they would just turn to a certain individual and listen to him, that everything would go right. In fact, they are saying today that you'd be a financial success. That's not true, friends. The Word of God does not teach that at all. The Lord Jesus Christ said that a certain man had built bigger barns. He was a rich man. And he said that man, because he didn't think about things spiritual, he was a fool for that. Well, just to be successful and be healthy doesn't mean that you just happen to be in the will of God. You may be a fool, my friend. And we need to recognize that.
0: With that answer, we come to the close of today's program. We hope that these subjects have sparked your interest in digging a little deeper yourself into the Word of God. 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In Canada, Box 25325. 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
1: Dad up, fathers. This is Seamus Gordon from the Father-Child Connection. Dads, one of your many important jobs that you have is to discipline your child. Depending on how you were brought up, you may see discipline and punishment as the same thing. They are not. Discipline happens before the behavior. Punishment occurs after the behavior. Punishment is a negative consequence imposed by an authority to deter undesirable behavior. Discipline is more a positive way to help a child develop self-control and responsible behavior. I know many dads who swear that they will never be like their father when they were growing up. And so they swing the pendulum from one extreme to the other. Instead of exercising discipline, they decide to let their children run wild. And then you also have who emulate the very same thing they hated, to be that harsh disciplinarian for their children. Your job is to provide guardrails for your children. And how you do that can incur fear, hatred, and the negative feelings in how you do that. Moms, you have a part to play too. I very often remembered my mom saying, just wait until your dad comes home. And those words would drive fear into my heart. Dad, make sure that when you pull up in the driveway, your child runs to the door, not away from the door, fearing your reaction and how you're going to respond to anything that he or she may have done while you were away. Learn to be the sort of dad that your child comes to and listens to and talks to. That comes with practice, and it can be done. This is the Father-Child Connection. Call us at 561-229-2379 or email us at admin@thefatherchildconnection.org. Dad up!

0: Welcome. You're listening to God in the Raw Ministries. It's time to power up your week. Stay tuned for a powerful message from Prophetess Dr. Charmaine Gilpert. Be blessed.
1: So today I bring you a word from the source. And the word today is the power of the vine. The power of the vine. I bring you a subtopic on that entitled the power of choice. The power of the vine. The power of choice. I heard the secretary eloquently remind us that love is indeed a verb. It's not loving you today and hating you tomorrow. Love is, which simply means that it is fact. Love always protect. I love when I'm doing a marriage ceremony and I remind the couple that love is not ruled. Not your neighbor and say love is not ruled. But I'm not on the topic of love. I'm talking about the power of the vine and the power of choice. The power of the vine is the life that is given in support to its branches. The vine receives its nutrients from the root. Where there is a vine, there is a root. In this case, I want you to look at Yeshua HaMashiach as the vine. In some instances in scripture, he is both referred to as vine and root. In this context, though, I want you to understand that Yeshua is the vine. When I speak of the power of the vine, I'm speaking about Christ the Messiah. When I speak about his root, I'm speaking of his father Elohim, by which the vine is supported. There is a source for the vine. I wish somebody would praise God. And you and I are the branches of the vine. If there is not a root to support the vine dies. If there is not a vine to support the branches dies. Somebody shall be connected. The branch can be sustained. Before I get there, I want you to look at St. John 15. Reading from the verse 1 to the verse 7. Yeshua has spoken these words and he said, I am the true vine and my father is the gardener. He cuts off every branch in me that bears no fruit. It's not Yeshua that is doing the cutting. It's the garden. You listen to what I'm trying to say. Yeshua will is always going to say mercy, Father, but when the gardener comes to town and begin to walk through his garden, the branches that are not producing, let's hear what he does. He cuts off every branch in me that bears no fruit. While every branch that does bear fruit, he prunes so that it will be even more fruitful. Pruning takes cutting. Pruning calls for a little breakage here and there. So pruning can be painful. Nudge a neighbor and said, honey, I'm just being pruned. Said, wait until next season. I will be flourishing. You see, some of us don't understand when we are being pruned. Girl, it's all right to be pruned. You're going to bring forth much more fruit. Come on, nudge your neighbor and said, relax yourself under the pain. Pruning is a good thing. So he prunes so that it will be even more fruitful. You are already clean because of the word I have spoken to you. This is what I love. Remain in me. Yeshua is telling you the secret. I am not the gardener. You understand me? I am not the one that is going to destroy you. I'm going to tell you how to survive in me. So what he says is this. Remain in me, as I also remain in you. You see? It's not a one-way street. Anybody listening? It is possible for Yeshua to be in you and you are not in him. Come on now, come on now. I want for you to understand this. When these messages comes, it comes to create a change. It comes for us to examine ourselves so that we can be more productive. Because if this message can't change your life today, I don't know which one will. Listen, no branch can bear fruit by itself. It must remain in the vine. This is what the problem is. We think that we can bear fruit without being committed to the vine. A lot of times we started out so good and perfect. But then some foolish notion has come to town and let us know that we can do it by ourselves. Honey, no, you just unplugged yourself. But you know what is beautiful about this? The vine is still in you. Oh my God. Now we're going to come to the power of choice. Lord God, somebody said, help her, Holy Ghost. No branch can bear fruit by itself. It must remain in the vine. Neither can you bear fruit unless you remain in me. Yeshua the Christ. You are like a branch that is thrown away and withered. Such branches are picked up, thrown into the fire, and burned. If you don't find your connection, the end result is going to be reprehensible. You will be picked up and be thrown into the fire to be burnt. If you remain in me. The power of choice is that you have the choice not to remain. The power of choice is that you don't have to. Anybody love God? I just love God. You don't have to serve him. You don't have to be committed to him. You don't have to show up to play this instrument. It is my choice why you are here. Come on now. You don't have to go to school. Or you can go to school and you don't have to learn anything, boy. The power of choice. You have a choice to show up or not to show up. You have a choice to praise or to sit still. You have a choice to serve God or not to serve God. This is what God has given to humanity, the power of choice. God, I thank you. I thank you that you have given to me the power to choose you. And I'll choose you all over again. I thank you when I feel like you don't answer my prayer or when I feel as though you no longer cares, I still choose you. For you have first chosen me. I thank you, you have given me the power to abide. Even when I don't feel like abiding. God, I thank you. Somebody ought to praise him. Now hear this now, saints. If you remain in me and my word remain in you. You see, you can remain in him and don't have any word. So then you are there, but there's no productivity because you have no word. Lord God, because the word become the nutrients. The word become your manure. Your word succor. Your word stabilizes. Somebody shout the word. If you remain in me and my word remain in you, ask whatever you wish and it will be done for you. Not maybe. It will. Now nudge your neighbor and say to your neighbor, now whose fault is it? Why are you not healed? Why you don't have the millions you asked for? Let's do the math, saints. Numbers don't lie. Come on now. You are not the problem. We are the problem. There's some malfunction in the system. And we can fix it. You know, I had a situation that was going on with my thyroid. And I leaped from a size 8 to a size 10. And so, from Monday, I started praying a different kind of prayer. When I pray, I said, I am connected to the vine. And you said, I should ask what I will. So, I look at my household and I told them, I said, I'm shedding this weight. I don't care what my thyroid glands have to say about it. I care about what the vine says about it. I said, I'm going to shed this weight. Is there anything in your life that you're gonna shed? Lord God, somebody shout, there's a vine in the house. Come on, come on, come on, come on. Said if I just get connected. You see, the woman.

Lord God. The branch can be sustained but refuse to bear fruit. You still show up for church. You still sing in the choir. Sing under praise and worship. You still help out with the laborious work. Oh Lord, we heard the teacher spoke about ministry versus church. And you're doing ministry, you're feeding the hungry. Oh Lord, and you're clothing the naked. Am I talking to anybody in the room today? But you refuse from bearing fruit. Lord God, do you know that you can feed somebody food and insult them at the same time? That's not bearing fruit. Come on, come on, come on, come on, come on, come on. You can still do ministry and have no fruit with it. You can still do ministry and have no grace with it. You can still do ministry and still be a brute. Who am I talking to today? You can still do ministry, but you are an adulterer. You are a cheater. You are a liar. Somebody shout, show me the fruit.

refuse to be attached to the vine and bear no fruit. Come on now, come on now, come on now. Come on now. So while it is paramount to be attached to the vine, it is most imperative that the branch bears fruit. It is a wonderful thing to speak, but it's a greater thing to show evidence that you belong. Are you listening to what I'm trying to say to you? You could be as quiet as Brother Allen, have nothing to say, but you are loaded with fruit. I'm kind, I'm loving, I'm forgiving, I'm peaceful. Oh, come on, somebody talk with me in the house. Come on now, come on now, come on now. And the list just goes on. Elohim does not choose anyone based on pedigree, status, or merit. His selection is intentional and he's very methodical about it. Now, who am I talking to? I find it baffling as I ponder, how can any branch that is attached to the vine bears no fruit? Isn't that baffling? Come. How is it that there is a tree? One side of the tree have fruit, and another side has no fruit. It's baffling. So I begin to do a bit of a research, and I come to find out that fruit tree will begin to bear fruit after they become old enough to blossom freely. Come on now. Nobody have to force you. You see what we're doing? Every Sabbath we remind you of the love trilogy. 1 Corinthians 13. Come on now. But it's about time you become old enough where the recital shouldn't have to be a thing. It's just in you. It has become a part of you. Now, who am I talking to? Old enough to bear fruit, to blossom freely. Somebody shout freely. Somebody shout the word power of choice. The health of a tree and its environment, its fruiting habits, adequate pollination, variety, rootstock, and the cultural practices used will influence the tree ability to what? To flourish and produce fruit. If just one of these conditions is unfavorable, yielding fruit may be reduced. It is important to maintain your health as a branch, free from insect and diseases. Most diseases and insects can be controlled through different type of pesticides. Are you listening to what I'm trying to say to you? If you apply the right application, you can kill out the disease and the insects that is stopping you from bearing fruit. Somebody shout the power of choice. If you are superficially connected, then you will be broken off and used for the fire. Lift your hand and say, I am not superficially connected. I am intentionally connected.
So we are going somewhere now. St. Matthew 7:7, from verse 7 to 12. Listen. Ask and it shall be given to you. Somebody shout, I'm in the vine. The vine says that if I ask, if I abide and I ask, somebody shout, anything. So the reason why I'm loaded, I have change here. So you see, one of our biggest problems that we have is this thing here I'm holding in my hand. Insect and disease. Help me just spread out the money. Spread it out. Just spread out money. So what Yeshua says, I am the vine. If you abide in me, ask what you will. Everything you need is in the vine. The vine is the source of everything that you need. Some people are so busy being attached to the vine but refuse to ask. Lord, Lord,

assess it. Listen. Not only that, he said, knock and it shall be open. Seek, you will find. Because sometimes things happen when the wind blows, people. I see a $20 bill trying to get up underneath that speaker right there. Yeshua said, I am the light. Come on, come on, come on, come on. Nudge your neighbor and tell them, I am not connected to FBNL. I am connected to the true source of power. Somebody shout, Lord. I am connected to the source that FBNL is connected to. Lord, I am connected to the light of the world. I love this, I love this, I love this. I am the bread of life. Anybody hungry?

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I love this. You don't know how to get to it? He say, I am the way. And sometimes you find the way, but you don't know which door. He also say, I am the door.

anybody in this house that could do with a couple of bucks? Okay. So I just want to see the first five people come down here. I say five. I did not know that 20 can make five. All right. All right. All right. So they're standing in front of me, you see, because they could use a couple of bucks. But I'm going to continue to preach. You'll stay right there.

hear what the vine says. The vine says, if your earthly father, if your earthly father knows how to give you good gifts, oh God, oh God, oh God, oh God, oh God, he said, what about me? The vine, somebody shout, the vine says, if you ask bread, I won't give you a stone.

not your fault. It's my choice. Sister James, though I serve this ministry with every fiber of my being, I can turn my back. Power of choice to respond to the call. The power of choice. If you abide in the vine, you ask whatever. What does whatever mean? Whatever. Whatever. The Lord is not our problem. We are our problem. You may pick up $20 each. Now go back to your seat, and now it's over. It's over. It's over. You see? No, no, no. You see what ended up happening? You're okay. You're okay. You're okay. You stood here. Put it down. You never asked. Okay, okay, my child. Take the crumb. No. You stood before me all this time. The money was right there. You're in the vine. You're in the place. But you refuse to ask. And when you came, I intentionally reread.

0: what the word says. Ask and you shall receive. Now all this money is going back where it came from. Lesson learned. Lesson learned. Now. You saw what Sister Parker did? She came and she cried and she said, even the crumb. She pleaded. Sometimes you have to learn how to touch the very heart of God. A broken and a contrite heart, He will not despise.
1: 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Partner with God in the Raw by calling 1-888-914-6346. Again, that number is 1-888-914-6346. 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

Baruch Hashem Adonai. Blessed is the name of the Lord. This is Cynthia West with For Such a Time as This. The Spirit of Truth is here. Lies cannot stand. Holy Spirit is heavy in the earth right now. And for those who have eyes to see and ears to hear, Holy Spirit is beautiful in the earth, impacting our spirits with promised expectancy. My brother, my sister, remember, our hearts have to want righteousness. Seek ye first the kingdom of God. Jesus has to be our vital necessity. Child of God, be released into your calling. You have been commanded because Jesus said, go ye into all the world, heal the sick, raise the dead, cast out demons, and make disciples in my name. Ask with me now, Holy Spirit, let my mouth speak your words and bring life. Amen. Fix your eyes on what you were called by Elohim to do. Fix your eyes on what you were called by Elohim to be. I want to be one that Holy Spirit is looking for. A vessel he can use for the glory of God. For El Shaddai, for Elohim. In the midst of whatever this world may bring, I pray you will see with your eyes the truth and listen with your ears to the truth. Remember, in the midst of perfection in the Garden of Eden, man believed a lie. For such a time as this, as long as there is truth, there will be a lie. And remember, as Paul said in Ephesians, for we are his workmanship, his own masterwork, a work of art, created in Christ Jesus, reborn from above, spiritually transformed, renewed, ready to be used for good works, which God prepared for us beforehand, taking paths which he set so that we would walk in them, living the good life which he prepared and made ready for us. Hallelujah. And if you would like Jesus to be your Lord and Savior, ask with me now. Holy Spirit, please show me Jesus and let Jesus be seen in me. Now Holy Spirit will do the rest. I pray God's divine protection and guidance over President Trump and his cabinet and his advisors and everything pertaining to them. I declare common sense is a wonderful thing. I repeat scripture and declare the eyes of the blind are opened and the ears of the deaf will hear, and that they will come to the knowledge of the saving grace of Jesus Christ. God bless the United States of America. I declare the eagle soars in his rightful place and the lion roars from Israel. Hallelujah. Shalom, shalom.

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1: This week on the weekend edition of Washington Watch, commitment issues in Iran, California versus pregnancy resource centers, and the state of Maine demands Christian schools bow to pride for school choice. Greetings, fellow patriots. I am David Salkeld, and I'm a constitutional conservative, Christian husband, and Reagan Republican. This week, Family Research Council President Tony Perkins took some much-needed time off from behind the microphone, and former Congressman Jody Heiss filled in for Tony on Washington Watch Live. On Thursday's edition, Jody was joined in our first segment by Congressman Keith Self of Texas to talk about the latest on Iran and much more. Here's how Jody got things started.
2: After President Trump told reporters yesterday that he believes a U.S. ceasefire with Tehran is over, the two sides, as you know by now, have traded renewed airstrikes, with the U.S. Central Command reporting yesterday that U.S. forces struck more than 90 targets in Iran. So where is all this headed, and how is this potentially going to unfold? Well, we want to bring in an expert who can help fill in some those information gaps for us. And I'm talking about Congressman Keith Self. He's a member of the Foreign Affairs Committee. He represents the 3rd Congressional District of Texas, and he also served our country so faithfully for over 25 years in the U.S. Army. He retired with the rank of Lieutenant Colonel. Congressman Self, always great to see you, my friend. Welcome back to Washington Watch.
3: Great to be here with you, Jody. Thank you.
2: All right, so what's your take on what's happened over the last couple of days between the U.S. and Iran?
3: It's not surprising at all. Fully expected this. Iran wants to draw this out as long as they can. They know we've got the midterm elections coming up. They know that President Trump is in a conundrum. Does he go full bore, attack on Iran's infrastructure, or does he back off because of the midterms? So we don't know how this will wind up, but this is not surprising at all. Iran is doing what they can to draw this out so they can rebuild, they can rearm. And frankly, nothing happens to that 60% refined uranium that they've got. So this to Iran is what they want to do. They're willing to trade barrages overnight. They're willing to do that, to draw this out, to extend the timeline, and yet try to make sure that people understand, the world understands, that they still have drones, they still have missiles that they can fire at ships in the strait. They can still disrupt the world oil supply.
2: So that's a question that a number of people have been asking me with all of this, because what you said is very much reality. It's true that they're going to just draw this thing out. So why do we not just go ahead and finish the job, as President Trump has suggested on a number of times? What would that look like, I guess, for one thing? And secondly, why don't we just go ahead and do it?
3: Well, first of all, he has said that we're going to start taking down the civilian infrastructure because the Iranian economy is already hurting. You start taking down the railroad bridges, the railroads, the airfields, all of the civilian infrastructure that keeps the economy going, the Iran will be in a world of hurt. But remember, you really don't defeat a nation until you destroy the national infrastructure like we did to Japan and Germany in World War II. So we've done a yeoman work against their military facilities and their military capabilities. But by and large, we have not struck civilian infrastructure. That is a step above. That's the next level war against Iran. If President Trump decides to do that, I think he can do it fairly quickly. And it doesn't really answer the Strait of Hormuz, but it would hopefully bring Iran to the table, because remember, their number one priority is regime survival. Draw this out so that the regime can survive.
2: Let me throw this in light of this conversation, kind of a related topic, at least on the issue of radical Islamic ideology. And that's something that you've been working with to counter right here in the United States through Sharia-free I guess that way you started a caucus, but just overall momentum trying to build with that. So, and by the way, that caucus is growing. So what do you say to critics right here in the United States who would say that Sharia law is not an issue here in America?
3: Well, first of all, I am at ground zero for the Islamization of America. Yes, you heard that right. Secondly, we have 1,400 years of history that shows when Sharia, when Muslims, when Islam comes into a culture, it eventually dominates, because that's what it means to do. 1,400 years of history. Lebanon, Syria, Egypt. We see the countries that were Christian and now are not. Let me give you one more. Qatar will not allow their young people to come to certain universities in the United States because they may be radicalized into radical Islam. Think about that. Qatar, Muslim nation, will not allow their youth to come to the United States to the universities because they might be radicalized.
2: Unbelievable. Unbelievable. Let me, unfortunately, our time's running out. Before, I wanted to get your take on something happening in Texas. This week, your governor, Governor Abbott, ordered an investigation into a Texas hospital that was advertising birth packages to people in Mexico. This all, of course, is coming in light of last week's U.S. Supreme Court decision on birthright citizenship. Some are calling this birth tourism. How serious of an issue is this?
3: Very serious. We know there are well over a million Chinese young men and women that now have U.S. citizenship that came here simply to be birthed because they would have U.S. citizenship. This is a very serious problem. And you know what? Unintended consequence of the disastrous Supreme Court decision is now people are aware of it. Now we can do whatever we need to stop issuing visas to pregnant women. Go after those hospitals that advertise, and they now admit they did it. So we now need to take legislative action at the state and the federal level to stop this birthright tourism, as you called it.
2: Wow. As always, my friend Congressman Keith Self, thank you so much for joining us. We appreciate your insight so much. All right, friends, we've got a lot more to cover. I do want to just say real quickly, if you will text the word Iran to 67742, we'll send you some guidelines to help pray for that situation and all who are involved. Iran to 67742. All right, coming up after the break, some are calling it the pro-life trial of the century. And we want to discuss it next, so stay with us. We'll be back in just a moment.
4: America, what formed the fabric of our freedom? What stitched together the hearts of those that fastened the stars and stripes? 250 years ago, our founding fathers penned the invisible words woven within every heart, that all men are created equal, that they are endowed by their Creator with certain unalienable rights, that among these are life, liberty, and the pursuit of happiness. Unite with others who will pledge to defend these eternal truths today at Family Research Council's Pray, Vote, Stand Summit, September 24th to the 26th at Cornerstone Chapel in Northern Virginia. 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
5: 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And yet, there are those who are always tampering with its values and structure. That's why we need organizations like the Family Research Council that can effectively defend and strengthen the family.
6: Family Research Council began over 40 years ago, like all great movements of God, with prayer. 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
7: FRC is one of those bright lights that helps us focus on true north. And I shudder to think, had they not been here, that it could have been worse, worse, worse.
8: The Family Research Council has literally millions of people that follow what they do. And that small army makes a difference. Every time I meet with Tony, he prays for me. that matters. This is a grassroots organization. Tony and his team in Washington do a great job, but the power of the FRC is the people.
9: It's just a wonderful parachurch organization that doesn't seek to take the place of the church, but it seeks to assist the family and the church as we try to move forward successfully, not in a defensive mode, but in an offensive mode, as we seek to live our lives according to the Holy Scriptures.
10: FRC is not going to be whooped. we're going to fight. We're going to take a stand. And again, we don't retreat.
11: To thousands of Americans who love this country and happen to believe the Bible as a definitive way to live, we will not be silent. We will not shrink back. We will not apologize for biblical truth. We will continue to stand for it.
2: Thank you for joining us today on Washington Watch. Welcome back. I'm Jody Heiss, an honor to be filling in for Tony today, and glad to have you tuning in. All right, some are calling this the pro-life trial of the century. We're talking about a trial that is currently underway in California that pits the Golden State against pro-life pregnancy resource centers. It's a stunning case. California's Democrat Attorney General Rob Bonta is literally seeking to punish and silence Heartbeat International and Real Option Medical Clinics. He is accusing them of false advertising. But as our next guest will explain to us, this is a case about information that the left does not want to flow freely. So joining me now to discuss this is Peter Breen. He's Executive Vice President and Head of Litigation at Thomas More Society, which is defending these pro-life ministries. Peter, welcome back to Washington Watch. Great to have you with us.
12: Hey, great to be with you. Thank you.
2: All right, before we lay out the case, which I want you to do here in just a moment, it may be worthwhile first to share with our viewers and listeners about abortion pill reversal, which really is at the heart of this thing. So lay that out for us.
12: Sure. And the current chemical abortion regimen, it's two pills. And so you take the first pill, and then 24 to 48 hours, you take the second pill. And as you would expect, and as we know from post-abortion ministries, many women will regret having started that process. And so what we can do as the pro-life movement is to come in with extra progesterone, which is something that's been used in pregnancies for decades, and it can help to reverse the effect of the abortion pill, that first pill in the two-pill chemical abortion regimen. This is something that is safe, it is effective, but the abortion movement hates it because it makes it shows abortion regret, and shows that the abortion clinics are not telling people that, hey, you might be able to reverse that abortion even in progress.
2: Wow. Great explanation. Now let's go to the case itself. Can you lay that out for us?
12: And sure. The Attorney General is saying that by offering to connect women to providers, so they Heartbeat International is the lead plaintiff or the lead defendant here, network of thousands of pregnancy centers across the country. They will connect women in need with medical providers to get them the progesterone. So for that act of charity, that act of information, the Attorney General is saying we want a gag order and $20 million in fines against them for that. So it would be ruinous. It would bankrupt Heartbeat and really cripple the American pregnancy center movement.
2: And they're calling this false advertising. How so? What are they saying here?
12: And so this is the problem. The Attorney General is treating Heartbeat International like it's Coca-Cola or Ford or any other commercial business. But when you're dealing with the issue of abortion and something that is so controversial in American life, now the idea that a woman who decides she wants her baby, so she started an abortion, wants a baby, in theory, no one should disagree with helping her. If you're pro-choice, put quotes around that, you should be all in for helping her to have the baby that she wants. But at this point, the other side is saying, well, no, you're lying to them about the safety of abortion pill reversal and the efficacy. And so what we've been doing, we have been putting medical experts statistics experts, all sorts of folks on the stand here in Oakland, California, to make the case that abortion pill reversal is not just an available treatment, but it is effective. It works, and it has saved thousands of babies' lives.
2: So how is the trial going, given the strategy that you're using and the expert witnesses that you have? How would you rate the process of it?
12: You know, it is going really well. So it's a bench trial because they were looking for an injunction, and under California law, you're not entitled to a jury for this. So we are in front of one judge, and we are presenting our evidence. You know, the prosecution got to go first. And you know what's funny, in a commercial fraud case, usually if you're the prosecution or any sort of prosecution, you put on the victim. You put the victim on the stand. Well, who did they put on the stand? A late-term abortionist who was explaining how abortion works. So they have no victims. And in fact, so far, we've been able to bring out really good evidence from the state's experts. And so that has been a great blessing. And we had an APR mom. So a mom who actually called in, who got the progesterone, reversed that abortion, and has a beautiful, healthy baby, and who was willing, I mean, not just to do that and go through it, but to actually come in under her own name into California court, stand up there, raise her right hand, and talk about the fact she wasn't deceived. She was served and helped.
2: Wow. Well, listen, thank you for what you're doing with all of this. Life is such a critical issue that has implications that are spiritual, political, moral, across the board. But this case also seems to me to threaten constitutional principles. Is that accurate?
12: Absolutely. So the First Amendment is, to some extent, on trial here. If this attorney general in California can succeed, then attorneys general across the country can come after the pro-life movement. In fact, Letitia James in New York has filed a copycat case. And so we are defending that right now. Now, that case has been bottled up a bit. But everyone in the country is watching this case here in Oakland, California, to see, are we going to be able to succeed against this vicious prosecutor? You know, remember, our last three attorneys general of California had Kamala Harris, Javier Becerra, and now Rob Bonta, who brags about having procured an abortion with his then girlfriend. I mean, it's a really tough situation, and we're in a difficult spot. But in order to be able to speak freely, for our pregnancy centers to be able to reach out to women, I mean, we've got to have those free speech rights. We've got to be able to talk about abortion and what it does to women and does to families. And so we are very much hopeful that we're going to vindicate that right here. But what's great is we're also beating them on the science. You know, they say, oh, we're pro-science. Well, guess what? The science is on our side.
2: Wow. Well, listen, I cannot tell you thank you enough, certainly for coming on the program, but for the work that you are doing with this and Thomas More Society. Great job. And thank you for coming on and laying this out for us here on Washington Watch. Peter Breen, Executive Vice President and Head of Litigation at the Thomas More Society. All right, coming up, we're going to discuss another very important court case, this time regarding a state law. Catch this, a state law that is forcing faith-based schools to adopt leftist gender ideology in order to participate in school choice programs. Unbelievable. That's next. Stay with us.
13: Have you noticed the upsurge in gambling ads? How could you not? The ads are big, bold, shiny. They virtually glitter with gold. Well, fool's gold. Because as they say, the house always wins. But some lessons are easily forgotten, and nowhere is this more evident than the rise of the sports betting industry. Since 1992, 39 states and Washington, D.C. have legalized sports betting, and as a result, more than $600 billion has been wagered on sports since 2018. Now, Christians should be instinctively concerned about the latest growth in gambling. For one, gambling profits are often losses for those least able to afford them, causing unnecessary friction within families. Secondly, it's inherently exploitative. The gambling industry necessarily harms one person to benefit another. Gambling offers me the chance to gain at your expense. For me to win, you must lose. But even if I win, I lose the dignity and satisfaction of earning what I have. By greenlighting gambling, cities and states across our nation take the short-term gain of a little extra revenue for the long-term loss of strong communities. States think they're winning when in the long run, really, they are losing. Remember, the House always wins. Follow Family Research Council's news outlet, The Washington Stand, for more stories that speak out against policies undercutting strong families and strong communities. Because the only house that truly wins is a house built on a solid rock, God Himself.
2: Welcome back to Washington Watch. I'm Jody Heiss filling in today for Tony. Thank you for joining us. All right, attorneys representing two faith-based schools in Maine plan to appeal a First Circuit court decision that upheld a state law requiring them to adopt leftist gender ideology in order to participate in a school choice program. Now, the law had been designed to prevent faith-based schools from participating in Maine's school choice program. This came after the U.S. Supreme Court had ruled against that state's religious discrimination. That was a case, Carson v. Macon, that took place in 2022. So does Maine need to be taught yet another lesson? Well, joining us now to discuss this is Jeremy Dice. He's a senior counsel and chair of the Education and Religious Institutions Practice Group at First Liberty Institute. And First Liberty is the one representing the schools in this case. Jeremy, welcome back to Washington Watch. Thanks for joining us.
14: Let's start with
2: the background here. Tell us about Maine's school choice program, which, of course, is at the heart of all this.
14: Yeah, let's get running started with that, because back a while ago, Maine made the decision that they're not going to have sort of traditional public schools. Instead, they're going to give money to parents to say, you guys figure it out. You know, you can send your kid to, you know, the local private school. You can send them out of state to a boarding school. You can build a public school if you want to, send them there. That's fine, but it's your money to do with as you want to do. But in the 1980s, the Attorney General decided that they could use that money, but they could not use it at a religious school. And that was the case for 40 years until we took that case in Carson versus Macon to the Supreme Court of the United States and prevailed. And that case said that, look, if you qualify for a public benefit, just like this tuition grant program, the state cannot exclude you because you happen to be religious or wanting to use it for a religious school. And so that was the case. That was a huge victory, overturned 40 years of discrimination against parents who wanted to send their kids to religious schools. While that was pending, the state legislature said, you know what, we need...

0: in this public benefit program. The Supreme Court has actually said that three different times now. And yet the state of Maine said, no, no, no, we get to regulate that conduct. You've got to bend to us. And unfortunately now the First Circuit Court of Appeals has agreed with the state of Maine.
1: Yeah, so expand on that a little bit. What was actually the ruling last week by the Court of Appeals? What did they actually say?
0: That's the most kind of disturbing part here, because the court basically said, look, you can talk about your religious beliefs, you can teach about your religious beliefs, but as soon as you try to exercise those religious beliefs through conduct, well, that's conduct that the state of Maine is allowed to regulate. Now, I seem to remember that word exercise being paired with the word free.

0: and punish that student or worse, kick them out, well, the state of Maine could fine that school, could litigate against them, and could hold them accountable under the law. Well, that's a really dangerous precedent now to have set in the country, where the state of Maine can say, we prefer our ideology, you have to abide by our ideology, we don't care what your religious beliefs actually are, we get to control your conduct. That cannot be the law, and especially since the Supreme Court has even recently held contrary to that, you know, regarding discrimination three different times in Trinity Lutheran, Espinosa versus Montana, and Carson versus Macon. But now, just recently with Little versus BPJ and all the other cases, you can't engage in that kind of conduct. And so I don't think we have any option but to once again ask the Supreme Court to rein in the discriminatory actions of the state of Maine.
1: Well, I couldn't agree. This is one of those cases horrifying to hear about, to think this is actually happening in the United States, such a direct attack against religious liberties. What's ahead for this case? What do you see happening?
0: Well, I think there's a couple things. Number one, there's a case that the Supreme Court has agreed to hear. That is not our case, but it is up there right now addressing a similar issue called St. Mary's. It's out of Colorado, and it deals with similar issues to this and whether or not a state can regulate your conduct that it believes is the wrong ideology. But I think these cases that we're talking about here in Maine are going to benefit perhaps from that case. But I still think we're going to have to bring that to the court's attention and invite them to once again say, look, Maine, you got to respect people of faith in your country. You got to respect that there are differences of opinion that are not just simply differences of a political opinion, but are rooted in long-standing religious traditions dating back a millennia here that the state is beyond the power to control. And just because you prefer them to express your ideology does not mean that it should invalidate the correct or theological opinions of Bangor Christian Schools and Cross Point Church. You cannot compel a religious entity to violate its conscience in order to participate within a public benefit program. I mean, again, the Supreme Court has said this three different times at the very least. In fact, they said that this kind of discrimination, as Justice Roberts said, is odious to our Constitution. But the state of Maine and many other states that are watching really just simply don't believe that and want to make sure that they can insist that you agree with them rather than your religious convictions.
1: So disturbing. Thank you so much for joining us today. Jeremy Dice, Senior Counsel at First Liberty Institute.
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3: Shalom, brothers and sisters. Hallelujah. Welcome to today's message. And this is such an important message that I pray you just take the time to really reflect on what I'm trying to express here. I pray to our Creator all the time about these things and situations in my own life. And in humility, I come to you and say, these are the ways to get close to our Creator. These are the things that people often overlook, and these are the things that will bless yourselves and bless us. So I pray that something I say today will resonate with you and help you, and you will come to get a better understanding of these issues. Hallelujah. In today's world, one of the greatest spiritual dangers in our generation is that we often judge too quickly. We often judge way too much, and I've been guilty of this. Somebody who does street evangelism, and I even had people come up to me and say, "You're being too judgmental." And I would say, "Are you judging me for judging you?" So everyone likes to judge, but if we're judging something, you know, we could have discernment. We need to judge to have discernment, and the scriptures have no issue with that. For the scriptures say it's okay to discern and to judge as long as you're not judging somebody's salvation. You know, it's what you do with that judging. Are you judging people to lift them up, or are you judging them to knock them down? That's the key that I have found. But it's still a great spiritual danger because many people are judging for the wrong reasons. And social media today doesn't make it any easier. Someone today might post a picture or share a video or tell a story, and immediately everyone has an opinion. You know, they say a picture is worth more than 1,000 words, or at least that's what they used to say. Now it might be a video is worth more than 1,000 words. But it's become more easy now than ever before to hide behind a computer screen and judge others. But we, as followers of Yeshua, our wonderful Messiah, are called to live differently and act differently than the world reacts. See, when something happens immediately, the world reacts with gossip. As disciples in Yeshua, we are to maybe investigate the situation, but never to do what the world does and assume things immediately. Always give the person that's being pointed towards or guilty the benefit of the doubt until something is proven, and even then seeking a way to lift them up. But we don't automatically, and we shouldn't automatically, leave a picture or a story which is all gossip. We should investigate it ourselves and seek the truth. It's one of the greatest evidences of someone who fears our Creator. It's not how loud they worship, or how much scripture they memorize, or how many sermons they listen to. One of the greatest evidences is how they respond when something negatively is said about a person. Do they immediately believe it, or do they pause before speaking? And today I want to look how Yeshua judged people, and why we should learn to do the same. We're going to start off in this scripture, Isaiah 11, verses 2 to 3. The Ruach of Yah will rest upon him. He will delight in the fear of Yahweh. He will not judge by what his eyes see, nor decide by what his ears hear. Think about that. The Messiah possessed perfect wisdom. Yet, scripture says he did not simply trust appearances. If anyone could have judged instantly, it was Yeshua. Instead, He looked deeper. He saw the heart. That is an incredible lesson for us. Most of our mistakes happen because we think we know the whole story. But only our Creator knows the whole story. And this is something that makes us usually judge too quickly. We often assume, I saw it, I heard it, I know exactly what happened. But do we really? Are we really asking the deep questions? Maybe you misunderstood somebody's words. Have you ever assumed someone's motive and later discovered you were completely wrong? Come on, every one of us has. That should produce humility. James gives us a simple command. In verse 1:19 of James, it says, let every person be quick to hear and slow to speak and slow to anger. Notice the order. Quick to hear, slow to speak, and slow to react. Unfortunately, many believers reverse that. Quick to speak, quick to judge, and slow to listen. Once again, as we talk about taking the order and the pattern of our Creator and switching it around is the enemy's trick. Yah gave us an order in Scripture, and here we see it in James. Quick to hear, slow to speak, and slow to react. What does the enemy make man turn that around? Quick to speak, quick to judge, and slow to listen. Remember, we can see the outside appearance of things, but only our Creator truly sees the heart and truly knows. This is why in Scripture it says, let him take revenge. Let him take care of the situation and rest at peace. It's not up to us. We don't need adding sparks to the fire and all of these things. One of the greatest lessons in Scripture comes from Samuel. When Samuel went to anoint David, he immediately assumed Eliab was God's choice. Immediately he assumed that and he thought that. He looked impressive. He looked strong, handsome, and confident. Surely this must be the next king. But our Creator stopped Samuel. 1 Samuel 16, verse 7 says, man looks at the outward appearance, but Yahweh looks into the heart. Yahweh sees what we cannot. That is why outward appearances are never enough. Sometimes the strongest looking believer is struggling privately. Sometimes the quiet believer is deeply mature. Sometimes the successful believer is spiritually empty, while the broken believer is closer to our Creator. We simply don't know. And we need to stop thinking we know. Stop assuming. You have humility and pride, and if you want to put yourself in the front thinking you know everything, and you could read everything, and you know what's going on in everyone's life, often we have no idea what people are going through personally. This is why I do my best to give people the benefit of the doubt. Nobody knows the true situation behind somebody's life except our Creator. And we take an example from Yahshua, who looked beyond appearances. Think about the woman in Scripture that was caught in adultery. Everyone saw one thing. They saw a sinner, a lawbreaker, someone deserving death. But Yeshua saw something deeper. He saw a woman who needed mercy. He also saw the hypocrisy of the religious leaders. He wasn't excusing sin. He simply refused to judge superficially. That's wisdom. Right there. This is the example that we all need to understand, we all need to realize. In today's world, I see many believers judging not only the world, but other believers. One group will say that group is doing this wrong, or the other group will say that group is doing that wrong. We must go beyond the appearance and look at the motive of a person. If somebody is doing things that are wrong, but the motive is right, better they do that than to do things right as a show to the world but have a bad motive. Yeshua even said, it's not only the physical act, but it's the thought that really is lifting or putting down the person. So we got to look beyond the actual physical thing that's going on. Even if a person said something that they are guilty of or did something they're guilty of. Now, their motive doesn't excuse them from wrongdoing, but certainly it should excuse us from judging them for the way things came out. We need to understand the mercy of our wonderful Creator. Let's consider this warning and look at another passage from Scripture. In John 2:23-25, many believed in Yeshua because of his miracles. At first glance, this sounds wonderful. A revival. Large crowds. People believing. But then comes one of the most sobering statements in the Gospels. Yeshua did not entrust himself to them. Wow. Why is that? Because he knew what was in man. He knew their hearts. That should cause every believer to examine himself. Is it possible to believe in Yeshua and yet still have mixed motives? Is it possible to attend a fellowship without truly surrendering? Is it possible to know scripture verses without allowing our Creator to transform your heart? Yah is not impressed with merely outward religion. He desires genuine obedience. Brothers and sisters, are you listening to this? I could say many people that claim to know our Creator are guilty of putting on a show. Not only are they fooling others, but they're fooling themselves. But then I have to say I am guilty as everyone else if I say that, because I am judging based on appearance. It's no right for me as a believer to be judging another believer of what their motive truly is. I am just as guilty as everyone else here. That person's not keeping this command. That person's not doing that. They can't possibly leave. They're keeping this worldly holiday, but they're not keeping this holy day of Scripture. This is not the way a believer should talk. And all over many of these movements and in these churches today, that's what you get. Well, that group of people do this wrong and they do that wrong. Remember, folks, our Creator is looking for disciples. Yeshua never called people merely to believe facts. He called them to follow him. Hallelujah. In Luke 9:23, if anyone wants to follow after me, let him deny himself. Take up his cross every day and follow me. Notice the disciples always required surrender. Our culture today says, believe whatever you want. Yeshua doesn't say that. Yeshua says, follow me. And those are very different things. I am not concerned with the world. I am concerned with Yeshua. I want to follow him. I don't want to follow the media reports. I don't want to follow the world today. I want to follow what Yeshua says to do. That should be our number one goal as a believer. Follow him. That's it. As a believer, we should discern and we should judge to lift people up, but we shouldn't have time for gossip. We shouldn't have time for gossip. The evidence of maturity for believers is controlling the tongue. We shouldn't be messing with gossip. It shows our spiritual immaturity. It shows our pride. And you might think listening to this right now, well, that's not me. Come on, think about it. Have you judged somebody who says they believe in Yeshua? We certainly judge the world and we say, well, they're not believers, so we use that as an excuse to jump in the gossip pile. We judge a whole bunch of people we don't know. This is what politics is all about. We judge politicians based on what we see. We don't know these people. We don't know what they're going on in their personal life. But because we hear some media reports, we say, well, I don't like that politician, or I like that politician. Or we even have the gall to say this politician's not a good person. But we don't know them. We just see what they're doing. and we base it on that, but we don't know what they're going through. We don't know where they've been. We don't know what's happening in their life. We do that with the politician. We do that with the non-believer. But you know what? We do that with those that are following Yeshua. And we spread that gossip with the tongue. We have no control of the tongue. That's an immature believer. The evidence of a mature believer is controlling the tongue. Why is that? Because whether you know it or not, whether you like it or not, or believe it or not, words have power. Proverbs, which is the book of wisdom, tells us death and life are in control of the tongue. Understand this and let this sink in. Every rumor damages someone. Every careless accusation wounds someone. Every false assumption spreads poison. Once words leave our mouths, we cannot pull them back. That's why true disciples guard their speech. If we really truly want to follow our Creator, we're going to understand we must follow the Scriptures and not pick and choose which commandment or which idea we want to follow. No, you follow Him, not some of Him, all of Him. It says in the Scriptures, commandment number 9, about false witness. You shall not give false testimony against your neighbor. Many believers think bearing false witness is only lying in court. But that's not necessarily true. Sometimes false witnesses happens intentionally, and sometimes it happens because we repeat something without checking the facts. We become part of spreading something that may never even be true. And that right there dishonors our Creator. I do my best to give people the benefit of the doubt. I do my best to look at the best in the situations and in people. Yes, I keep my guide on and I try to do my best to judge situations. But I remember what it says in the Scriptures. Paul described what biblical love was in 1 Corinthians 13, verse 7. Love bears all things, believes in all things, hopes in all things, and endures all things. That doesn't mean we're naive. It means love does not immediately assume the worst. Love gives people the benefit of the doubt until the facts are known. That's how families stay healthy. That's how congregations remain united. Even when it is clear a person is guilty, even when the facts present themselves, we are to rise above and go up and beyond the world that just wants to punish people for their misbehavior. The mercy and grace that Yeshua gives us, we can extend to others. We have to realize there's this spiritual battle that's continuously going on for our souls. And by us being the gossiper, by us not having control over our tongue, by us pointing and condemning others, this is losing the spiritual battle. Remember, in Revelation, it calls the enemy the accuser of our brothers. One of his favorite strategies is accusation. He loves division and loves dividing and misunderstanding. And every time someone who calls himself a believer is going to get involved in the gossip of the world, the enemy wins ground. Every time believers investigate carefully before speaking, they get the enemy upset. We should never, ever help him do his work. We should come up against that. This is what we can grow from. This is what we must desire. Yahshua, our wonderful Messiah, calls us to reconciliation. If someone does something, especially against you, don't start talking about them. In the scripture, it tells us to go to them. Matthew 18, verse 15. If your brother sins against you, go and show him his fault privately. Notice the order once again. The order of our Creator. Go to the person first. Not your friends, not social media. Go to the person first. This simple principle will save so many ministries and assemblies and congregations and churches if people follow this order. Something I try to do in my life and really helped me is to truly examine myself before I examine others. I try not even to examine others, but I truly have to think of myself and what's going on in my life. Matthew 7, verses 3 to 5 says, remove the log from your own eye before trying to remove a speck from someone else's. The greatest spiritual maturity is not becoming an expert of exposing other people's sins. It is believing serious about your own repentance. When we stay busy examining ourselves, we have less time to criticize others. I see it all the time with people creating division. Creating division. We need to do better. I need to do better. You can do better. Instead of asking, what did this person do wrong or what are they doing wrong? Ask yourself, what does our Creator want us to learn? So instead of me saying, that person, how could that person be better? No, how could you be better? Instead of thinking about exposing someone, how can you restore someone? Lifting them up and not tearing them down. It's not about who's right or wrong or we got to make this right. No. If you see a brother or a sister struggling, you go and you talk to them. I remember this situation once where I knew a lady who owned a homeschool group. And it was a Christian homeschool group. And I said, if you saw a little boy come here, dressed as a girl, would you let him in? She said, yeah, I would. And I said, in my guilt of this today's message, said, why would you let him in? And set an example, a bad example for others. She said, I would let him in, and I would talk to him. And I would ask him why he's making these choices in his life. I would try to get to know him. I would love him. And hopefully reach him. Now, I don't think she meant she would just let him in and ignore him and let him continue to be there every single day. But she had the point, which I'm trying to express to others here. Instead of us asking how we can prove we're right, let's start thinking, how can we glorify our Creator? It's those questions that produce maturity. We want to follow our Creator and walk like Him. Yeshua never ignored sin, but He always dealt with it righteously. He showed mercy without compromising truth. He confronted sin without hatred. He did judge with perfect justice, because He knew every heart, and we don't. That alone should produce humility. Let's think about some practical applications we can do before we stop believing any negative report or getting involved in any gossip. The first thing we need to do, once we identify something a negative report is just to pause a second and pray about it. It's okay to ask questions and seek facts, but we must, while doing that, refuse gossip. Don't accept it. Don't spread it. If correction is needed, seek to do it in a biblical fashion. If forgiveness is needed, then forgive. If restoration is possible, pursue restoration. Remember, the goal of discipleship isn't proving ourselves right, it's becoming more like Messiah. And this might seem easy to do when it's your friends in a situation or something like that. But what about something that's done to you, directly to you? How will you seek to fix something like this? The fear of our wonderful Creator changes how we see people. It should change how we listen, how we speak, and how we judge. The closer we walk with our Creator, the slower we become to assume the worst. We become people of truth, hallelujah. People of mercy, hallelujah. People of wisdom, hallelujah. May we become disciples who judge righteously, love deeply, speak carefully, and reflect the heart of Yeshua in every conversation. John 13:35 says, "By this everyone will know that you are my disciples, if you have love for one another. Let that be our testimonial." Hallelujah, brothers and sisters. I know this world we live today, we want to get very protective and defensive. We don't want to let people into our congregations or our groups that are guilty of doing something. We certainly don't want to have any involvement in pagan practices of this world. We don't want to give any appearance that we're accepting those things. But at the same time, we must understand, if we truly want to follow Yeshua, we have to set the example in all areas, including the mercy, and understand the measure that we're talking about here in today's message. The sign of spiritual maturity is to get control of your tongue and don't have anything to do with gossip. I pray this message speaks to you and changes you and transforms you and me in Yeshua's name. Have a blessed day, everybody, and shalom, shalom.
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1: You're tuned into the Religious Liberty Report. Thank you for the honor of addressing you on the report this week. My name is Alexander Alfano. For me, an inspiration and honor to bring you this weekly report, reminding you that the church is called to be the moral and the cultural conscience of the nation. Jesus said in John chapter 10, verse 9, I am the gate. Whoever enters through me will be saved. They will come in and go out and find pasture. John 10, verse 9. In Proverbs chapter 25, verse 2, we find, it is the glory of God to conceal a matter, but the glory of kings is to search out a matter. Proverbs 25, verse 2. In Jeremiah 33, verse 3, we read of the promise of God revealing hidden truths. It says, call to me and I will answer you, and tell you, and even show you great and mighty things, things which have been confined and hidden, which you do not know. Jeremiah 33, verse 3. The Religious Liberty Report, a Christian legal ministry advocating for religious liberties and freedom of conscience, to preserve the rights of all Americans and all believers around the world to freely live out their faith. A weekly briefing on religious liberty news, trying to get behind the headlines with analysis, approaching the issues from a biblical Christian worldview, adhering to 1 Peter 3:15, and be ready always to give a reason for the hope that is within you. 1 Peter 3:15. We want to help you engage friends and family in meaningful conversations regarding matters of faith, religious liberty, aiming to equip you with some answers to some of the most important commonly asked questions. Religious freedom, a God-given right. A God-given right grounded in the fact that human beings are made in the image of God, endowed with reason, free will, and an eternal soul. America's founders knew that government had a duty, has a duty, a continuing duty to preserve that freedom for each person to follow his or her own conscience. In other words, religious freedom for the atheist, the Buddhist, the Muslim, the Jew, and of course, the Christian. The idea, brothers and sisters, is not to win debates, but to win hearts, minds, and souls for Christ. Equipping ourselves to understand and better articulate our Christian worldview in a way that is courteous, kind, yet bold and uncompromising, and always committed to God's Word as our guide. In a world of competing voices, the shifting winds of the culture, the world says celebrate your desires, but Jesus says deny yourself and follow me. The world says affirm yourself, but Jesus says repent and believe. The world will tell you, take pride in yourself. Jesus will say, boast in the cross. The world will tell you to live your truth. Jesus tells us that he is the truth. So what then shall we say to these things? If God is for us, who then can be against us? Romans 8:31. America 250. 250 years. America's birthday. July 4th. 250 years. Our United States of America turns 250 this year. Many are marking the occasion in their own ways, but I invite you to pause, reflect, and celebrate with the Religious Liberty Report, not merely a date on the calendar, but a legacy, an American story. A story founded in the spirit of patriotism that has shaped our nation since 1776. And though America is not without her blemishes, she remains the freest, most prosperous, and most opportunity-rich society the world has ever known. A testament to the genius of our founders. And indeed, a miracle of divine providence. Having survived for 2.5 centuries, only amending the Constitution 27 times in those 250 years, the Bill of Rights, protecting our freedom of speech, freedom of worship, the right to assemble, the right to bear arms, these aren't just lines in a document. These self-evident truths are inscribed on our hearts by our Creator. Happy birthday, America. America is the only country founded not on a race, ethnicity, or nationality, but on an idea. Limited government. Because the founders of America believed, first and foremost, in liberty. America had become the freest country in the world, in world history. That is why France gave the Statue of Liberty to one country, America. And America has given more liberty and opportunity to more people from more nations than any country in world history. Yes, America. Yes, the same America that allowed slavery in half of its states. But every society in the world practiced slavery. What rendered America unique is that Americans killed one another in its bloodiest war to abolish slavery. And America eventually became the least racist, multiracial country in history. I read this from Dennis Prager, president of Prager University. Americans are decent people. Ask any visitor what they think of Americans, and they are likely to tell you how friendly Americans are. Of course, there are mean and bad Americans, and there are kind and good people in every country. But having traveled abroad every year of my life since college and to all 50 American states, and being sensitive to people's goodness and happiness, I have been continually amazed at the essential decency of the American people. Dennis Prager of Prager University. The story started 250 years ago, 56 ordinary men gathered in Philadelphia, Pennsylvania. They were ordinary in station, farmers, merchants, lawyers, chaplains, shopkeepers, but extraordinary in purpose. You see, they had signed their names and pledged to each other their lives, their fortunes, and their sacred honor. Together, they would endeavor to construct a nation where the rights of the people would not be granted by kings, but ordained by a creator. They knew exactly what they were doing. By signing their names to the Declaration of Independence, they were signing their own death warrants. And as America prepares to celebrate the 250th anniversary of the signing of the Declaration of Independence, it's important for us all to acknowledge the faith and the sacrifice of the signers of that Declaration of Independence. This will help us to understand more fully that this nation was founded on Judeo-Christian principles and religious freedom. Almost all of the 56 signers of the Declaration were professing Christians. And all of them knew the risks for signing this miraculous document, which maintained that the 13 American colonies were free of British rule. In fact, 9 of these 56 would give their lives shortly thereafter. The 56 signers were deeply influenced by Judeo-Christian worldview, giving them the courage to sacrifice everything to establish freedom for this great nation. In fact, John Adams wrote in a letter to Thomas Jefferson in June of 1813, the general principles on which the fathers achieved independence were the general principles of Christianity. I will avow that I then believed and now believe, said John Adams, that those general principles of Christianity are as eternal and immutable as the existence and attributes of God. John Adams, in a letter to Thomas Jefferson in June 1813. Remembering that the signers of the Declaration of Independence 250 years ago were deeply influenced by the Judeo-Christian worldview, by the Bible, believing that it was worth the sacrifice, knowing that signing America's birth certificate would be their own death sentence. As we celebrate America's 250th birthday, let us not forget the priceless cost of freedom and teach the next generation how to protect it. You're tuned into the Religious Liberty Report, America 250. George Washington hoped that Americans would never forget God's role in the American Revolution. He said, quote, I am sure that there never was a people who had more reason to acknowledge a divine interposition in their affairs than those of the United States. He said this during his first term as president. Repeatedly, George Washington believed that God had intervened to rescue the American cause, what he called the sacred cause of freedom, and rescue this American cause from disaster or defeat. American liberty and independence, he believed, had been achieved by, quote, the hand of providence when the American Revolutionary War ended. In a triumph for America, there was a widespread belief among the American people and their leaders that God was responsible for the victory, and that the establishment of the United States of America was providential. There were public demonstrations of faith. They were routine, even, where the Continental Congress had called regularly for national days of, quote, humiliation, fasting, and prayer, and days of, quote, public thanksgiving and prayer. Throughout the Revolution, a Bible-based faith was not only the underlying foundation of American thought and culture, it was also the motivation that propelled American patriots into the Revolution and sustained the country in its darkest days. The slogan of the Revolution was, resistance to tyrants is obedience to God. There was a deeply held belief in American culture that obedience to the higher law of God, as revealed in the Bible, took precedence over the law of man. And whenever the two conflicted, the higher law of God would prevail. At the time of the Revolution, many Americans believed the British king and the Parliament were attempting to suppress American people and their God-given rights, their inalienable rights, and thus attempting to usurp the authority of God's higher law. Even the British recognized the faith-centered foundation of the American resistance. The Americans generally saw their quest for freedom as a righteous resistance to ungodly tyranny, as did David in the biblical account of his battle with Goliath. America prevailed against the might of the British Empire to win its freedom and its independence, and to become, in the words of George Washington, a place of refuge for the oppressed and needy of the earth. It did so firmly founded on the Judeo-Christian worldview, as a nation of people motivated, disciplined, and inspired by a Bible-based faith. It's a remarkable history, a uniquely American history. We too easily forget, with all the distractions and the clutter of our 21st century information age, but the Bible-based faith of our founders, of this great country's founders, was a Bible-based faith. And this is largely neglected, even even unknown generally to modern Americans. Our first president, George Washington, hoped, he wrote, that future generations should always look back to the American Revolution and see how the struggle, the triumph, and the birth of the United States of America were so critically influenced by faith. He wrote, "The hand of Providence has been so conspicuous in all of this that he must be worse than an infidel that lacks faith, and more than wicked that has not gratitude enough to acknowledge his obligations." George Washington, commenting on the founding of the United States of America. The Declaration of Independence, 250 years. I found this. There are three big ideas in the Declaration. One, that each and every one of us is equal. Equal in worth, equal, created in the image of God. Two, that all of us have inalienable rights given to us by God, and this is the key, not by government. And three, that the people of the United States have the right and the capacity to rule themselves and do so wisely. Know this, that in the 18th century, in 1776, these were incredibly radical ideas at the time. Political theorists and philosophers discussed self-rule, equality, and inalienable rights. England was struggling towards such a system and others, but these were ideas that were really completely at odds with the social, the political order of Europe and the world at the time. Every democracy that had come before had failed, and yet here we had these brave men and women and children who were willing to give it a go. Individuals, incredible individuals. There was nothing inevitable about the Declaration of Independence. It was a purposed divine plan, divine providence, tremendous sacrifice. The last line of the Declaration, they knew when they signed that Declaration that it was an act of treason and would be subjecting each and every one of them to capital punishment, being hung for what they had just signed. They had become hunted men. I want to read this from Rod Cragg's By the Hand of Providence, How Faith Shaped the American Revolution. He writes, "Washington's faith in the sovereignty of God, Providence, was a universal belief in early America. From Massachusetts to Georgia, the idiom of religion penetrated all discourse and underlay all thought. It marked all observances, gave meaning to every public and private crisis. American political thought at the time of the Revolution operated on a deeper meaning, a higher purpose, a constant regard for principles and religious ideas based on a profound sympathy for the scriptures. The Christian tradition was the chief foundation stone of American intellectual development in the colonial era. Whatever differences in ways of life, whatever conflicts of interest separated the country gentry, the great merchants from the frontiersmen, the poor farmers from artisans and small shopkeepers, all subscribed to Christian tenets, and at least in theory, accepted Christianity as their guide. From the beginning, America was forged in faith, the Judeo-Christian worldview of the Bible." A few pages later, I found this, "The Reformation of the 16th century, emphasis on the authority of higher law, was suppressed by three of the four leading world powers, Spain, Portugal, and France. But in England, however, the Reformation and its biblical doctrines took root and flourished. In fact, the first published translation of the Bible in English gave the common people of England personal access to the scriptures for the first time, and the country was transformed. English historian John Richard Green states that the whole moral effect was simply amazing. He later concluded, quote, "The whole nation of England became a church." And this translated into the American Revolutionary War. Here are some anecdotes framed as miraculous, how God's hand played a role in the American Revolution. 1776, the Battle of Long Island. After a major defeat on Long Island, Washington's army was trapped against the East River and faced potential annihilation. On the night of August 29th, a dense, unexpected fog rolled in, allowing Washington to ferry approximately 9,000 troops across the river in secrecy. When the British advanced at dawn, the Americans were gone. The crossing of the Delaware. In 1776, Christmas 1776, Washington's famous crossing of the ice-choked Delaware River on Christmas night, enabling a surprise attack on a garrison at Trenton, producing a crucial victory when the revolutionary cause was near collapse. Accounts emphasizing the narrow margin for failure, ice, weather, timing, often describe the clearing ice and successful crossing as simply providential, the hand of God, arguing that slight changes in conditions would have doomed the operation. Any careful student of the American Revolution will reach the conclusion that it was an improbable victory. Most improbable against the world's most powerful empire. Ill-equipped colonists in this new world, this harsh and hard new world, succeeded only through crucial, unexplainable weather events, strategic blunders by the British, and the deep faith of the founders of this nation, viewing the triumph as a profound miracle, the miracle of the Revolutionary War. As America prepares to celebrate its 250th anniversary of the signing of the Declaration of Independence, let's acknowledge the faith, the sacrifice of the signers, to understand that this nation was indeed founded on Judeo-Christian principles and religious freedom. The signers of the Declaration were professing Christians, knowing the risks of signing this document, a death warrant, really. 9, giving their lives and never living to see the freedom for which they had pledged their lives. Believing that our rights do not come from the king, the crown, or even a decree of a government. Our rights are a sacred gift woven into our very being by our Creator. An impossible victory. Many impossible victories. This country surviving and coming to be born against all odds. Not a story of luck or lucky breaks, but when properly viewed from a biblical worldview, we see the unmistakable hand of providence, God's hand, guiding a flawed but a faithful people through the storm. This isn't just a birthday party for our country. It's a mirror for the present and a map for the future. Scripture reminds us in Psalms that blessed is the nation whose God is the Lord. It's a call to responsibility. A free people must be a moral people. Because you see, brothers and sisters, true freedom and liberty isn't doing whatever we want. It's the freedom and the duty to do what is right. Today, our nation faces new storms, deep divides, uncertain waters. Yet the same God who answered the prayers of an improvised army in the freezing winter of 1776 is the same God who guides us forward as a nation into the next chapter of this American experiment. Let us not rely on our own strength. Let us renew our covenant to justice, to mercy, and to walking humbly before our God. May we be a light on a hill that reflects His grace, His truth, and His love to a world that so desperately needs it. Thank you. Thank you for joining me on this journey through America 250 on the Religious Liberty Report. Jesus never promised us an easy path. In fact, He told His disciples that the world would hate them. Jesus sent them out as sheep among wolves. Jesus' words came true in the lives of the apostles, and they are still coming true today in the lives of His followers around the world. Thank you for joining me on the Religious Liberty Report, celebrating this journey through America 250. But understand this, that in the last days there will come times of difficulty. Indeed, all who desire to live a godly life in Christ Jesus will be persecuted, while evil people and imposters will go from bad to worse, deceiving and being deceived. 2 Timothy 3, verse 12. And we know that in all things, God works for the good of those who love Him, of those who have been called according to His purpose. Romans 8, verse 28. Religious freedom, a God-given right, grounded in the fact that human beings are made in God's image, endowed with reason, free will, and an eternal soul. This country was founded knowing that government had a duty to preserve the freedom for each person to follow his or her own conscience. And for this, we are grateful. Until next time, Alexander Alfano signing off. God bless you, and God bless America.
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1: Welcome. 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Here at Grace Emmanuel, we pray and work to see the next generations mentored for ministry. We want to do this so that the mission God gave us continues into the future.

0: We do this because we want that generation to walk with God. We do this for the glory of God. The service this message comes from was led by that next generation. The title is The Glory of God. Join us now for the message from our pastor of student ministries, Mitchell McGar.
1: So yes, I'm going to be preaching on the glory of God today. This is a subject that I'm very passionate about. If you were to ask me what subject matter am I the most passionate about through Scripture, it would be the glory of God. Because I believe that interwoven through the fabric of Scripture, all of it, all 66 books, the theme runs crystal clear. The glory of God on full display. Psalm 95, verses 3 through 7 is where we're going to start. For the Lord is a great God and a great King above all gods. In his hand are the depths of the earth. The heights of the mountains are his also. The sea is his, for he made it. And his hands formed the dry land. Oh, come, let us worship and bow down. We were doing that today. Let us kneel before the Lord our Maker, for he is our God. We are the people of his pasture and the sheep of his hand. The ocean foams. The sea bows. The mountains pay homage. The volcano erupts. The stars pulsate. Even now, even right now as we're here, they are in awe and constant worship of the one true God. Even the wind and waves have to obey. A pod of whales, my favorite animal, a pod of orcas, exclaiming worship to their maker when they jump 20 feet in the air in magnificent fashion. It's a crescendo of highest adoration and praise to our great and glorious God. It's an orchestra, if you will, a symphony of praise and triumph and honor and glory of the King of all kings and the Lord of all lords. You see, when the glory of the Lord permeates and invades the scene, everything changes. I couldn't help but notice on the platform, and I know all of you in this room that this is true of, that God has done a supernatural work in these people's lives and in your lives. Three or four of them used to be youth, and now they're not. They're young adults and married and some with children. And I was kind of just sitting there earlier today going, God, you are at work. Your glory is on full display. You do supernatural things, enabling and emboldening and empowering the people of God to lift praises to the glory of God. Lives are changed. Souls are healed. Sins are cleansed. Righteousness and holiness ultimately prevail. You want to see the biggest evidence of the glory of God impacting and invading the scene? Holiness and righteousness abounds. But here's the thing. Here's the kicker. Us human beings are the only creatures, the only creation directly made in his splendid image. And don't mistake this reality. All of us, we are all constantly worshiping. Maybe you're an atheist. I don't worship. What do you call? We are all constantly worshiping. But we're either worshiping God or self. God or things. God or possessions. God or idols. We're either celebrating the light or we're in darkness. We're all constantly worshiping. So here's my question. What is the object of our deepest affection and praise and attention? My prayer is that it would be the glory of God for the saints of old dead guys, as I affectionately call them. It was all about the glory of God. And these men I'm going to mention, yes, there's issues and there's, you know, shortcomings and nobody's perfect, so I'm aware. But God uses men and women in spite of ourselves a lot of times for the glory of God. So here we go. John Calvin says the human heart is an idol factory. You see a picture? It's an idol factory. It wants to replace God with everything other than God. The human heart is an idol factory. Very astute. A.W. Tozer says we are all constantly worshiping something. So again, this leads to the all-important matter of who or what is the ultimate object of our praise and adoration in worship. What makes our soul made in his image soar? The same glory that causes stars to pulsate. The same glory that causes a pod of whales to fly in the air. How's your soul soaring? What's your soul soaring for? Is it even soaring? Because I'm here today to encourage some of you that maybe have been beat up by life. Broken arrows will soar again. God wants to do a mighty work in this house for the glory of his name, for the praise of his name. Blessed be the God and Father of our Lord and Savior Jesus Christ. So all throughout the fabric of scriptures runs this primary theme of the glory of the Lord. Please hear me. Death has been dethroned because God is enthroned. And he's enthroned in matchless glory and power. So some variation of glory, the glory of God, the glory of the Lord, etc., is utilized over 600 times in the scripture. Very important theme to God. 606 times to be exact, if you want to pass a test in seminary one day, in the scriptures, meaning this is a very important subject matter to God, the glory of God. So together today, we will be taking a trip around the scriptures, focusing more on some passages than others, but I want to make the case that cover to cover, the overarching, overwhelming theme is our utmost for his highest. That is also the name of a very famous devotional that I couldn't recommend anymore by Oswald Chambers. The heavens declare the glory of God. The skies proclaim the work of his hands. Day after day, they pour forth speech. Night after night, they display knowledge. From the very onset, before the first animal declared praise to God, before the first human being made in his image offered worship, the heavens were declaring the glory of God. In the beginning, God created the heavens and the earth. Our God is altogether wonderful. He's altogether lovely. He's altogether majestic. He's altogether transcendently pure. He's altogether perfect in all of his ways. And he always has been. And he always will be. There's no kicking Jesus off his throne. He is alive forevermore, and he's reigning even now over every tribe, every tongue, every nation. He's reigning right now, and he's ruling for his glory and his namesake, for the sake of the advancement of the gospel. You see, joyful obedience brings great glory to God. You heard that? Joyful obedience. Not, oh, I have to. I guess I'll go to church. I get to go to the house of God. I get to sing praises to God. I get to pray with the saints of God. I get to watch God move in wonder-working fashion. You see, his faithfulness, his glory is meticulous to every moment of our lives. Not one moment escapes his purview. You see, when you look in the mirror, when I look in the mirror, clean shaven, by the way, all American young man today, all right? What do you see? When we look in the mirror, we ought to see reflections of the glory of God. There should be evidence in our heart's affection that God is moving in our lives, that God is moving, that his glory is on full display. Because guess what? God's glory goes public. God's glory is made known. God's glory is made manifest. Primarily in the person and work and miracles of Jesus Christ our Lord. Yes, in the resurrection of Jesus, yes. But what does the Bible say? The same power that raised Christ from the dead lives in you. So his power invades our souls and life change happens. That's God's will. We as Christians have an all-access pass to the creator of heaven and earth. I'm going to say that again. This should blow our minds. We as Christians have an all-access pass to the creator of heaven and earth, the one who sets every planet in motion, every kingdom ruler, past, present, and future, into power. He's done it all for what? His glory. Remember, he raised up Pharaoh for what? His glory. My prayer is that all of us would hear, well done, good and faithful servant. You see, God is working together everything, every purpose in the heart of man, every inclination of the wicked, to the final consummation of all things, where everything will be made new. That's his glory on full display. Let's all consecrate in our hearts today to immerse ourselves in the vast ocean that is the word of God. We were made for glory. We were made for his glory. We were created for his honor. We were meant to behold the glory of God, to savor it, to love it, to relish it, to treasure it with every fiber of our being, to taste and see and know and declare that God is good through every season of life, every fiery storm, every crushing defeat, every sleepless night. God is enthroned in glory. God is enthroned in glory. 1 ounce of his glory is enough to leave us undone. We're about to see that. And overcome with his overwhelming power and presence. So here's my prayer today. Here's my focal point today. We ought to see, we ought to experience, and then we ought to reflect the glory of God. When I think of seeing the glory of God, the first place my mind's eye goes to is Moses in the burning bush. We're going to go to Exodus chapter 3, 4 through 6 and beyond. When the Lord saw that he turned aside to see, God called to him out of the bush. Moses, Moses. And he said, here I am. Then he said, do not come near. Take your sandals off your feet, for the place on which you are standing is holy ground. And he said, I am the God of your father, the God of Abraham, the God of Isaac, and the God of Jacob. And Moses hid his face, for he was afraid to look to God. And now we get to 13 and 14. Then Moses said to God, if I come to the people of Israel and say to them, the God of your fathers has sent me to you, and they ask me, what is his name? What shall I say to them? And God said to Moses, I am who I am. I am that I am. And he said, yes, say this to the people of Israel. I am has sent me to you. Moses clearly saw the glory of God, and he was forever changed. When God tells Moses, I am who I am, God is clearly and emphatically declaring that he will not share his glory with another. He is the Lord. There is no other. And this verbiage in Hebrew is using the first person singular, which conveys both current and present self-existence, self-preeminence, self-glory, as well as future reality. Meaning in layman's terms, God is God and we're not. And God will always be God. And God will always be enthroned in glory. He says, I am that I am. I'm God. And there's none like me. And there's none beside me. No one's even close. God has firmly embedded his autograph into each one of our souls. We were all made in his image and his glory to make much of him, to lavish in him, to praise him, to love him, to serve him, to joyfully obey him. He is the greatest treasure. Everything else is settling. So are we settling today, or are we living for what matters most? Are we living for the purpose for which we were created? God is altogether lovely. It's unassailable truth. So whatever circumstance you're in today, I want you to hear me. Our God's bigger. Our God's stronger. As the song says, our God is higher than any other. And God, if you are for us today, who can be against us today? Now we're going to go to Isaiah 6, 1 through 7. I told you we're navigating. We're traveling through the scriptures today, all right? In the year that King Uzziah died, I saw the Lord sitting upon a throne, high and lifted up, and the train of his robe filled the temple. Above him stood the seraphim. Each had 6 wings. With 2 he covered his face. With 2 he covered his feet. And with 2 he flew. And one called to another and said, I love this. Holy, holy, holy is the Lord of hosts. Check this. He didn't say holy is the Lord of hosts. He didn't say, holy, holy is the Lord of hosts. No, no, no. He said, holy, holy, holy is the Lord of hosts. The whole earth is full of his glory. And the foundations of the threshold shook at the voice of him who called. And the house was filled with smoke. And I said, woe is me, for I am lost. I am a man of unclean lips. I dwell in the midst of a people of unclean lips. For my eyes have seen the King, the Lord of hosts. Then one of the seraphim flew to me, having in his hand a burning coal that he had taken with tongs from the altar. And he touched my mouth and said, behold, that's that word again, behold, this has touched your lips. Your guilt is taken away. Your sin atoned for. I don't know about you. That brings me to my salvation experience, not the specifics of that, but when the revelation of his glory intersects with your life, your first response should be, and it could be in layman's terms, not these exact terms, obviously, but something to the effect of, woe is me. I'm a man, I'm a woman of unclean lips. God, may you purify me. May you cleanse me today. Your power and your glory has intersected my life today. And I'm not the same person because of what you've done in my life. The only rightful response to encountering God is in this way, is to proclaim and exclaim, holy, holy, holy. In other words, set apart, set apart, set apart. There's none like you. The glory of God's like nothing else. It's like nobody else. It is the reason for which you and I exist. Yahweh, your name is like no other. You're the only one I want, the only one I need. You and I were created to desire his glory. And I want you to hear something today. Maybe there's a couple of you that are thinking this thought. God is not some megalomaniac. He's not some egotist. The reason he says pursue my glory is because it's the greatest reality there is. That's why. That's a loving God. Pursue my glory. Why? It's the greatest reality there is. And when you pursue my glory, he says, you will be filled with awestruck wonder at the mention of his name. And God will work in and through you, in and through me, in a powerful way for his glory. He is truth. He is love. He is radiating joy. So the greatest calling as his creation is to glorify him. If the stars are going to pulsate and the whales are going to jump, may our souls soar for him in praise, in worship, and adoration. So now we move on to experiencing the glory of God. We see the glory of God. Now we're experiencing the glory of God. Israel being on the triumphant end of victory over all the surrounding pagan nations. I call them the Ites, the Amalekites, the Canaanites, the Amorites, right? All victories established. In establishing, God is on his throne and he is sovereign. The people of God were experiencing the glory of God in a supernatural, stupendous fashion. Yes, David was a man after God's own heart. Yes. Yes, Israel is the apple of God's eye. Still is. Yes. But that's not why they were successful in these jaw-dropping victory operations. Or at least I should say, it wasn't the primary reason that they were victorious, in my estimation. These pagan nations were given over to Israel for the glory of his name. Yahweh's name going public. Yahweh's name being widespread. Yahweh's name being praised and glorified. That's why the Israelites were given victory after victory after victory when the odds were not in their favor at all, worldly speaking. But God came through. Again, it wasn't necessarily because Israel was impressive. It was rather because our God is impressive. Our God is unstoppable. He's unrivaled in every sense of the word. Glory is ascribed to the Lord alone. We're going to see this in Isaiah 48, 9 through 11. I can't talk about glory of God, the glory of God, and not mention this passage. For my name's sake, I defer my anger. For the sake of my praise, I restrain it for you, that I may not cut you off. Behold, here we go again. Behold, I have refined you, but not as silver. I have tried you in the furnace of affliction for my own sake, for my glory. I do it. For how should my name be profaned? My glory I will not give to another. A quote that I use often, but it defines everything I'm talking about today, from Mr. John Piper. I think he's the first non-dead guy that I'm quoting today. God is most glorified in us when we are most satisfied in him. That can't be said any better or crystal clear than that. God is most glorified in us when we are most satisfied in him. When we treasure and savor and relish in the glory of God, and the world sees us and goes, wow, everything else is rubbish to this person compared to the glory of God. Does that mean you don't carry on a regular life? Of course, you have to do that. You have to pay your bills and all those things, of course, and go to work. But your life's purpose changes. Your why changes. When you start doing things for the glory of God and not for the glory of self, you are satisfied and he is glorified. So a quick snapshot of biblical history shows the overarching plan of God from the foundation of the world. It's all his glory and our joy and our best eternal good. It's Jesus forever at the center of it all, high and lifted up in glory. You see, the greatness of our God is beyond compare. His divine attributes are inexhaustible. He is perfect in every single way. He's unrivaled in every single way.
0: 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You're listening to Grace Alive, a broadcast ministry of Grace Emmanuel Church in Port St. Lucie, Florida. Today's message is the glory of God. All creation gives glory. Stars, sea creatures, trees, all of it speaks of his glory. You and I are the only things in creation that brings God glory by being like him. We are made for relationship with him. We were made to show his glory to the world in a unique way. 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
1: So I don't know about you, but this week God really impressed on my heart and brought me back to the quiet place, brought me back to a fresh adoration for him in his name, seeing the glory of God all over scripture and how he's working today until the consummation of all things and that he is enthroned in glory. I don't know about you guys, but I can speak for me. I'm going to wrap myself out a little bit. It's very easy to forget, isn't it? Like we know it. Yeah, while we were sinners, Christ died for us. Yeah, yeah. But do we know it? Do we believe it? Do we savor it? Do we know that the greatness of our God is beyond compare? And do we savor his truth? We will be snatched up by his matchless power and grace and will be forever changed. We are rightful heirs adopted by God into his family. And we can now partake of the divine benefits such as redemption, forgiveness of sin, reconciliation with our heavenly Father and all the children of God. This is the glory of God on full display, that we see God and we know God. Again, the Israelites got victory over all the pagan nations, not for their gain, but it was for the glory of God. So finding your ultimate joy and gladness in the burning glory of God pleases God over every other act of worship. Why? Because I believe that the glory of God, everything else in worship, overflows out of that reality. God being seen, God being known, God being savored, God being treasured, God being on his throne. Do we savor? Do we treasure? Do we revel? Do we run to him before anything else or anybody else? This is convicting to me. So, biblical victories for Israel, like the parting of the Red Sea, the fall of Jericho, David's triumph over Goliath, reminds us of God's incredible power, faithfulness, and glory. It's all about his glory, not ours, so that no one can boast. We actually all ought to only boast in one reality, the glory and supremacy and preeminence of Christ. When we realize that even the brightest moments in our lives highlight that true strength comes not from our own abilities, but rather through divine intervention, even when the odds appear daunting. That was Israel's reality, right? The odds are slim. They're insurmountable. God, I need you to come through. And then he comes through over and over and over again. The battle belongs to God. The battle belongs to the glory of God. To remind ourselves to trust in his plan and rely on his unwavering sovereign power. John 1:14, a lot of us love this and treasure this. The Word became flesh and made his dwelling among us. We have seen his glory, the glory of the one and only Son who came from the Father, full of grace and truth. Maybe somebody needs to hear this today. No matter what is setting siege around us, our God is sovereign, meaning he is in control, meaning there's nobody in his stratosphere or even his category. He's one of one. He is Yahweh. God's glory knows no bounds, and the glory of God replaces what sin shattered. It replaces what sin shattered. The defamation of God's name being savored and revered is a cosmic travesty, especially since we were created for his utmost glory, to revel and relish in it. The collateral of sin against the holy God should not be understated. Again, to understand the good news, we must first understand the bad news, right? That we were dead in our trespasses and sin, but God, rich in mercy, has made us alive in Christ for his glory and honor. It shows his glory on full display that not only he covers our sin, he removes it as an offense toward him as far as the east is from the west. And I know your mind just went there, Psalm 103:12. As far as the east is from the west, so far does he remove our transgressions from us. Depending on who you ask, Psalm 103 is the halfway point in the scriptures. Some say it's Psalm 118. Doesn't really matter, but it's close enough, even if it is Psalm 118. But how beautiful is this? The thread that holds the entire Bible together is God and his glory removing our transgressions from us. The glory of God puts the pride of man to shame, smashing it to smithereens. And this is why the rightful response to God's glory ought to be humility, not pride. Colossians 1:16-18, the Apostle Paul writes, "For by him all things were created, in heaven and on earth, visible and invisible, whether thrones or dominions or rulers or authorities, all things were created through him and for him. And he is before all things, and in him all things hold together. And he is the head of the body of the church. He is the beginning, the firstborn from the dead, that in everything he might be preeminent." The language there is just outstanding. The Apostle Paul is clearly gifted from God. And what he's saying is, by Christ and in Christ and through Christ, all things were created. All things were upheld by the power of his mouth, by the power of his glory. He's the one that set the bounds before the foundation of the world. He's the one that created everything, gravity and all that are in it. He is God. He is on full display everywhere. That's why we see everywhere, right? That you're going to look outside and the glory of God's on display. There's no excuse. The glory of God is on display in creation. Do we believe? Do we receive? Do we behold? Then we get to the next scripture, which fired me up when I saw it, like it was the first time in preparation for this sermon, or to use Pastor Sam's words, I've been studying the Bible for a while, and it's the first time I've ever seen this, all right? 2 Timothy 2:9, Paul writes to Timothy, "The word of God is not chained." The word of God is not chained. Some translations say the word of God is not bound, meaning the glory of God is not bound. The glory of God is not chained. They're interwoven realities. The glory of God speaks through the word of God and permeates the people of God. And people are transformed by the Spirit of God. And then we sing praises to the glory of God. The word of God is not bound. And I love that it's Paul writing this because he's speaking from a place of experience, isn't he? He was shackled to the Roman jailer for about 2 years. He was bound by human will. But his whole point is man may be bound for season, but God and his prevailing word and his prevailing glory are never shackled. They're never bound. The word of God is not chained, meaning God is not bound. God is not chained. The glory of God will never be chained. It's made manifest. And people are receiving now. When the glory of God's made manifest, when God is known, when people get saved and people get baptized and people get transformed, the church of Jesus Christ marches on. That brings God great glory, tremendous glory. God is not restricted or restrained due to all the evil godless humans commit, right? Think about it. If anything was going to snuff out God and his glory, it would have been the Romans, right? 1,500 years. We're the greatest thing ever. Smashed to smithereens. Babylonians, same thing. It's all over the place. God's glory in his kingdom is the one kingdom, the one reality that permeates and will exist for all of eternity. For his glory, our God is sovereign. He will endure, and his glory will not be shared with another. And that's why his eternal kingdom is just that, eternal. There is no end. The greatness and glory of our God is beyond compare. We see it right with Paul in Colossians, and then we just saw it in 2 Timothy. His life was utterly God-centered. It was all about the glory and preeminence and supremacy of Christ. All about the glory of God. My prayer is that our lives would savor this too. That our lives would be forever changed too. You see, Paul's whole life was one big worship service. Not just Sunday mornings. It was every day, every moment of every day. Does that mean Paul was perfect? Of course not. But it does mean that he was a servant of Christ that knew who he belonged to and knew to what end he was serving. By Christ, in Christ, through Christ, to Christ exists all things. So if that's true, don't we want to live for that reality? Don't we want to live for that truth? That Jesus wouldn't just be an aspect of our life, he would in fact encompass our entire life. Every decision, every interaction, every reaction. The glory of God must go public. I mentioned it earlier, it's made manifest in the person and work and ministry of Jesus. For God to be seen, known, loved, savored, relished, reflected, that's what it means for God to be glorified. People get saved, they get baptized, they start obeying the word of God, and they're forever changed. They're experiencing the glory of God. They first saw it. Now they're experiencing the revelation of his glory like never before. The glory of God is not chained. The word of God is not chained. And this is a significant observation because it means Yahweh allows his people to be the means of his exaltation. That is to say, he would not find another means, because what does Luke 19:40 say? If we don't praise even, the rocks cry out. The stars will still pulsate. The pod of whales will fly in the air. We'll miss out, though. We'll miss out on his glory. God's being praised 24/7 forever. The question is, are we missing it? Are we made in his image, missing it? We were created to praise God. Are we doing what we are created to do? The world can and does sing millions of songs. We sing one. I know there's about 50 we sing, but we sing one, meaning every song has this fabric run through it. The glory of God's on display. Worthy is the Son of God. Worthy is the one who was slain before the foundation of the world. Blessing and honor and glory to you alone and alone. That's our one song. That's our one band with one song. The glory of God. The redeemed one singing out to God. Because he changes us by the power of his glory. As believers in Christ, I've said this before, but I'll say it again. We have been set ablaze to stand amazed. We've been set ablaze to stand amazed. Our lives, when we realize that it's all about him, our lives change. They have to. Holiness has to follow and permeate. And I'm thinking about the old hymn. I stand amazed in the presence of Jesus the Nazarene and wonder how he could love me, a sinner condemned, unclean. He took my sins and my sorrows. He made them his very own. He bore the burden to Calvary. He suffered and died for me. Here we go. When with ransomed in glory, his face I at last shall see, it will be my joy through the ages to sing of his love for me. We've been adopted into the family of God. We were once dead in our many trespasses and sins, but now we are made alive in Christ. We were created to know the Lord. We were created for his matchless glory. Everything else is a cheap knockoff. Everything else is settling for porridge when there's a nice fat ribeye steak right here. and we're just settling for this stuff over here. Maybe stop settling. Maybe start reveling in the glory of God. Our heart ought to be like an erupting volcano, soaring for his glory. We ought to be flaming arrows in the hands of God. Everywhere we go as believers is holy ground. And when we live for the glory and the renown of Christ, everything becomes a divine appointment. Nothing is accidental or incidental. Our lives are marked by cosmic splendor and grandeur. That's the life I want to live. I want to hit the ribbon soaring for the glory of God. And I know many of you, if not all of you, that's your desire as well. I want to encourage the people of God. And my prayer is that God would remove any fleshly resistance to his infinite and transcendent glory, even now as I'm preaching. We are not the captain of our own souls, the masters of our own fate. God is. And God being our supreme joy and treasure, we are meant to savor the riches of his goodness like nothing else. No other well can satisfy us like God's endless reservoir of glory can. May his glory topple every idol that is careening and bustling inside of our hearts and minds and thought life. Remember, what did John Calvin say? The human heart is an idol factory. And my prayer today is that idols would crumble, that idols would be toppled. And I've always heard it this way, and I love it, that idols are not necessarily always sinful things. A lot of times they are, yes. Cast those away, for sure. But a lot of times an idol is a good thing, but it's been raised to the place of God, right? A good thing becomes a God thing, it becomes a bad thing, right? So maybe that is what God's showing you today. Maybe there's a good thing that God has given that we're treasuring above Christ. And my prayer is that we would reorient our lives, we would reorient our schedules, we would reorient our priorities, that the glory of God would be first and foremost in our hearts' affections, in our family, in our work, in our ministry, and everything would flow. And we would see everything with the lens in which God has called us to. We do not have to carry around lesser pleasures anymore. We do not have to carry around less purpose. His word and his presence and his power can and will undergird you to be your strength, to be your firm foundation. Wherever you go, wherever your feet are planted, God's with you and God's for you and his glory is leading you. I pray that we would surrender to that reality. Philippians 2:10, a lot of us love it. We referenced it in a song earlier. I love this. Philippians 2:10. So that at the name of Jesus, every knee should bow in heaven and on earth and under the earth, and every tongue confess that Jesus Christ is Lord. To what? The glory of God the Father. When the tongues confess and the knees bow, it brings glory to God like never before. It brings glory to God like never before. So here's the question I keep coming back to. Do we truly regard God and his name and his power and his presence as holy and set apart? Do we truly trust him? What is pulling us toward grumbling and murmuring and complaining as opposed to awe and wonder for Christ? My prayer is that your heart and my heart would be transformed, beholding his glory, beholding his honor, treasuring him above every other reality that there is. And maybe for some of us along the way, we've lost our joy somewhere. We need to get our eyes up. Let's get our eyes up today, that our heart's affections would beam with joy and our souls would soar like never before. There are conquests of joy to be won, and it's for his glory and our joy. They're linked together. When I caught this for the first time through Dr. Piper, 20 years ago, it changed my life. That God's glory and our joy, they're linked together as one beautiful reality. Remember, God's glory and our joy are linked, and our joy ought to be burning brightest and hottest. A city on a hill burning brightly for his glory, the eternal good of others. May we fight for this supernatural joy as if our lives depend on it, because, well, it does. Revelation 4:10-11, the 24 elders fall down before him who is seated on the throne and worship him who lives forever and ever. And they cast their crowns before the throne saying, worthy are you, remember our one song, worthy are you, our Lord and God, to receive glory and honor and power. For you created all things, and by your will they existed and were created. From cover to cover, 606 times, we did a couple of them. It's all about the glory of God. But I want you to hear this today. God's name being great is not what's at stake today. God's name being great is well documented and cemented, whether you praise him or not. The thing is, we might be missing out. Again, the stars are pulsating. The whales are jumping. Are our souls soaring? Are our souls praising? Are our souls worshiping? Living for the only reality that will never fade or wither away is what it means to glorify him. And I want to take you, actually, this might surprise you. Some of you may know this about me. My favorite verse in the entire Bible, not exactly the halfway point, but close enough. And it doesn't get the recognition it deserves, and I believe it perfectly encapsulates what the glory of God is and what our response ought to be. We have seen the glory of God, we've experienced the glory of God, and now we are to reflect the glory of God. And if you've known me for more than 3 months, you've probably have heard me quote this verse, Isaiah 26, verse 8, an undiscovered gem. Yes, Lord, walking in the way of your truth, we wait eagerly for you. For your name, your renown, glory, your glory are the desire of my soul. There are four parts to this verse, and they're all about the glory of God. Yes, Lord. Two of the most powerful words that we can exclaim that proclaim the excellencies of Christ. Yes, God. Yes, Lord. Your will, your way, always. There is a joyful and cheerful submission under Christ's authority here. That makes Christ the most prized, beautiful, treasured reality there is. Like I said earlier, everything else is counted rubbish in comparison to our love and affection for Christ. This is bringing glory to God. Now the second part, walking in the way of your truth. Before the foundation of the world, God commissioned and set apart his church to walk in a holy, righteous, courageous fashion. Remember? Set apart to do good works before the foundation of the world. Now, thirdly, we wait eagerly for you, God. We don't wait passively. We wait actively. We wait knowing all of God's promises are yea and amen for all who believe and have put their trust in him. Now, the why. We say, yes, Lord, walking in the way of your truth. We wait eagerly for you, Jesus, in your second coming. Why? It's a heart issue. It's a worship issue. It's because God and his name and his renown and his glory are the desire of our souls. If you want to make it to the finish line, I want to make it to the finish line glorifying God. It's me realizing that me exchanging my measly story for his infinite story and infinite glory is why God created each one of us. We'll find joy and purpose like never before. I want to close with a story from this past week. As Pastor Sam referenced, I had a birthday a few days ago, and whenever I do, there's a weight to it. Yes, age is just a number, but it's also a good biblical reminder to reevaluate your life. The Bible tells us to pray, Lord, teach me to number my days. If you've been in prayer meeting, you've heard me quote this 100 times. Teach me to number my days so that I may gain a heart of wisdom. It also declares that life is but a vapor. Here today, gone tomorrow. And I haven't even told my wife this until right now. Yikes. But I was picturing myself getting to the end of my life over this last week. I'm only 36, I get it. But I was pondering my life. And Jonathan Edwards, actually, another old dead guy, says that he was resolved to think about his death often. That sounds morbid, but I think there's some truth to that. It was this vivid depiction of the end of my life. My face was grizzled, not so much now. My head grayer than it already is. And tears of bitter sweetness overwhelming me. The bitter end of my physical body finally decayed with no more life in it. No more pickleball, no more tennis, no more disc golf. But all the sweeter because I'm ready to receive my new glorified body. I was on my deathbed, rooting my wife and daughter on to finish their race for the glory of God. We were around the room singing the great hymns of the faith, as well as some contemporary songs that I hold dear to my life. And it was a glorious, supernatural reminder. I want to hit the ribbon hearing, well done, good and faithful servant. I want all the calluses on my hands and the wrinkles on my face and the gray in my hair to indicate that I lived a life for the glory of God. eagerly awaiting his return, because his name and his renown and his glory is the desire of my soul. It brings me back to right now. There are varying ages in this room today. But from the youngest to the oldest, from my daughter at 1 to 91, may we be flaming arrows in the mighty hands of God all the rest of our days. May we revel in God's glory like never before. May we see, experience, and then reflect the glory of God like never before. This is why we were created. This is why we exist, to glorify God, making him known by reflecting his character and his power and his presence to a lost and dying world. May we all bring glory to God like never before, making him known and manifest everywhere we go, to everybody we meet, living and leveraging our lives for the name that is enthroned in glory, for the name that dethroned death and sin, for his name holy, his name set apart, his name matchless, the beautiful name of Jesus. Let's pray. Heavenly Father, thank you that your glory is on display. Thank you that you are unrivaled. Thank you that you are perfect in every single way. Thank you that we were created to treasure you, to savor you, to love you, to serve you all of our days, that every breath is a gift from you. Every breath is an opportunity and a means by which we can steward our gifts, our talent, and our treasure for your glory and honor. I pray, Lord, that we bow at your feet. We submit in humble reverence. We worship you all the days of our lives. And Lord, maybe even now, in this room, including me, maybe we need to reorient some priorities. Maybe there's an idol that's crept in. Lord, I pray that that idol would be toppled and overcome by your matchless glory, that your set apart, matchless namesake would be what we treasure, what we love, what we savor, what we need, what we want, greater than any riches, greater than any name recognition, greater than any accolade, any accomplishment, that our lives would be marked by your glory intersecting our story and us living our lives for you and for you alone. We praise you and we glorify you. Yes, Lord, walking in the way of your truth, we wait eagerly for you, for your name and your renown and your glory is the desire of my soul. And I pray this in Jesus' name. Amen.
0: Thank you for listening today. We were made for the glory of God. That glory comes from finding joy and strength and hope in him. Then we display his glory and renown to the world. We invite you to join us for some discussion about the message. With us are Kevin Pierce, pastor of outreach and evangelism, Mitchell McGar, pastor of student ministries.
2: As it pertains to the glory of God, I made the case in this sermon that honestly, every other reality overflows out of that one reality, the glory of God being made manifest and public in the person, work, and ministry of Jesus Christ, that we can actually know God and make him known. God being known, God being loved, God being savored, God being relished, God being treasured, the supremacy of Christ being the very heartbeat of our lives. And at the tail end of the sermon, I mentioned my favorite verse in all the Bible that I don't think gets enough love, and that's okay, but I'm going to bring it up because I think it's very important for this subject matter. Isaiah 26, verse 8, almost about halfway through the scriptures, Isaiah writes, "Yes, Lord, walking in the way of your truth, we wait eagerly for you, for your name and your renown are the desire of my heart, the desire of my soul." And I love that it breaks into four parts, and it starts with, "Yes, Lord." This submission to the creator of all things, the one that by him, in him, and through him are all things. "Yes, Lord, what you say, I will do. And not only will I do, I get to do it. And not only do I get to do it, I get to do it for the joy of the Lord. I get to do it for the glory of God. I get to do it for the eternal good of others. And then walking in the way of your truth, walking in lockstep with reality, walking in lockstep of the creator of the universe, Yahweh himself. And God is glorified when we do that. And then we wait eagerly for you. Not just we wait passively, we wait actively. God, you are at work. You will return soon. And the consummation of all things will come to a head. And we're going to wait for you. We're going to live our lives and prioritize our lives and align our lives with your life, with your priorities, with your commands, with your precepts. But here's the why. For, or because, your name and your renown is the desire of my soul. So more than any other accomplishment or accolade or person or thing, God and your glory alone is the desire of my soul. That makes God look as great as he actually is. That brings glory to God.
0: I truly enjoyed listening to this sermon on the previous two Wednesday nights. That was the theme that we were following as we've been talking about the gifts. We've been talking about the glory of God because it's important that when we talk about gifts, we don't focus on the gifts, we focus on the giver. And I don't know if you've ever thought about this, but God does everything he does for his own glory. We read it in Ephesians. We read it everywhere. God calls people for his own glory. He does everything he does for his own glory. Now, some people I've heard say, well, isn't that a little bit egotistical? And if it were me and you, then yeah, it would be. But I have a question for you. Who is greater than God? To whom would God ever want to give glory? Who is there that could receive glory from him? There isn't anybody else. God. Well, he's God, and he deserves all the glory, and he does all things for his glory. Do you ever think about this? Every tree, every flower, every star, all of it comes from the nature and person of God. If there is truth, it comes from the nature and person of God. Reason, love, beauty, justice, all of that comes from his character. So God doesn't need anything. He's not lacking. You have Father, Son, and Holy Spirit in perfect communion. There's no need in God. Yet, for God to genuinely be love, he has to express his love. So what he has to do is he has to make somebody that he can love. For God to be just, he has to have somebody to show his justice to. For God to be long-suffering, there have to be people that need his long-suffering nature. So God makes us knowing we will fail. And then he plans from the beginning of the world to redeem us. John Piper said, God is most glorified in us when we are most satisfied in him. So God does everything in us so that we will trust him and be satisfied in him as a person. And when that happens, then he is most glorified in us. And then when he is most glorified in us, the rest of the world gets to see this glory. That's God's plan. We just need to say yes.
2: Let's pray together. Heavenly Father, thank you that this is true. That as the stars pulsate, as the flowers bloom, as a pod of whales jumps in the air, as everything happens, a symphony of praise in your universe, you hold the whole world in your hands. So we give you glory. We do give you honor, and we join the symphony and orchestra of praise and highest adoration to our God and to our King of all kings and Lord of all lords. And it's in his name we pray, the Lord Jesus Christ. Amen.
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1: Good afternoon, radio listeners. Welcome from the Encouragers, Reverend Barbara Coleman and Minister David Michael. We are on the air every Saturday at 3 p.m., bringing words of encouragement from the Holy Bible for everyday life. Please continue to listen in and be blessed. Our Father, who art in heaven, sovereign over everything, Prince of Peace, mighty Counselor, please forgive us our trespasses as we forgive those who trespass against us. I thank you for this opportunity to preach your word from the Holy Bible. May what I say be helpful to someone and pleasing to you. In Jesus' name I pray. Amen. My topic for today is Faith, Part 2. My text comes from Hebrews 11:1, which states, "Now faith is the substance of things hoped for, the evidence of things not seen."

0: Testament in a passage often called the Faith Hall of Fame. These men and women and their stories stand out to encourage and challenge our faith. This list of heroes are found in Hebrews chapter 11 and reads thus. Now faith is the substance of things hoped for, the evidence of things not seen. For by it the elders obtained a good report. Through faith we understand that the worlds were framed by the word of God, so that things that were seen were not made of things which do appear. By faith, Abel offered unto God a more excellent sacrifice than Cain, by which he obtained witness that he was righteous, God testifying of his gifts, and by it he brings death yet speaketh. He being deaf yet speaketh. By faith Enoch was translated, that he should not see death, and was not found, because God had translated him. For before his translation, he had this testimony, that he pleased God. But without faith, it is impossible to please him. For he that cometh to God must believe that he is, and that he is a rewarder of them that diligently seek him. By faith, Noah, being warned of God of things not seen as yet, moved with fear, prepared an ark to the saving of his house, by the which he condemned the world and became heir of the righteousness which is by faith. By faith, Abraham, when he was called to go out into a place which he should have to receive for an inheritance, obeyed. And he went out, not knowing whither he went. By faith, he sojourned in the land of promise, as in a strange country, dwelling in tabernacles with Isaac and Joseph, and heirs with him, the heirs with him of the same promise. For he looked for a city which had foundations, whose builder and maker is God. Through faith also, Sarah herself received strength to conceive seed and was delivered of a child when she was past age, because she judged him faithful who had promised. Therefore sprang there even of one, and him as good as dead, so many as the stars of the sky in multitude, and as the sand which is by the seashore innumerable. These all died in faith, not having received the promises, but having seen them afar off, and were persuaded of them, and embraced them, and confessed that they were strangers and pilgrims on the earth. For that they say such things, declare plainly that they seek a country. And truly, if they had been mindful of that country from whence they came out, they might have had opportunity to have returned. But now they desire a better country, that is, an heavenly. Wherefore God is not ashamed to be called their God, for he hath prepared for them a city. By faith Abraham, when he was tried, offered up Isaac, and he that had received the promises offered up his only begotten son, of whom it was said, that in Isaac shall thy seed be called, accounting that God was able to raise him up even from the dead, from whence also he received him in a figure. By faith Isaac blessed Jacob and Esau concerning things to come. By faith Jacob, when he was a dying, blessed both the sons of Joseph, and worshipped, leaning upon the top of his staff. By faith Joseph, when he died, made mention of the departing of the children of Israel, and gave commandment concerning his bones. By faith Moses, when he was bone, was hid 3 months of his parents, because they saw he was a proper child, and they were not afraid of the king's commandments. By faith, Moses, when he was come to years, refused to be called the son of Pharaoh's daughter, choosing rather to suffer affliction with the people of God than to enjoy the pleasure of sin for a season, esteeming the reproach of Christ great riches than the treasures in Egypt. For he had respect unto the recompense of the reward. By faith he forsook Egypt, not fearing the wrath of the king, for he endured as seeing him who is invisible. Through faith he kept the Passover and the sprinkling of blood, lest he that destroyed the firstborn should touch them. By faith they passed through the Red Sea as by dry land, which the Egyptians, essaying to do, were drowned. By faith the walls of Jericho fell down after they were compassed about 7 days. By faith the harlot Rahab perished not with them that perish that believeth not, when she had received the spies with peace. Gideon and of Barak, and of Samson, and of Jethro, of David also, and Samuel, and of the prophets, who through faith subdued kingdoms, wrought righteousness, obtained promises, stopped the mouths of lions, quenched the violence of fire, escaped the edge of the sword, out of weakness were made strong, waxed valiant in fight, turned to flight the armies of the aliens. Women received their dead raised to life again, and others were tortured, not accepting deliverance, that they might obtain a better resurrection. And others had trial of cruel mockings and scourgings, yet moreover of bonds and imprisonment. They were stoned, they were sawn asunder, were tempted, were slain with the sword. They wandered about in sheepskins and goatskins, being destitute, afflicted, tormented, of whom the world was not worthy. They wandered in deserts and in mountains, and in dens and caves of the earth. And these all, having obtained a good report, through faith, received not the promise. God having provided some better thing for us, that they without us should not be made perfect. Most of those mentioned in this chapter saw only preliminary glimpses of what specifically promised, and all were anticipating a greater future hope in light of something better. For us, refers to the new covenant realities of the superior Son of God with his superior priesthood and the consequent eternal perfection of the faithful. The perfection of believers is the goal accomplished through the work of this perfect Son of God. The saints of the Old Testament, along with those of this era, will partake together of the same end times perfection, sinless cells, and deathless resurrection bodies. Some listeners may not have given their lives to Christ, but want to do so. John 3:16 states, "For God so loved the world, that he gave his only begotten Son, that whosoever believeth in him should not perish, but have eternal life." If you believe and are willing to follow Christ, then join a church that is based on the Holy Bible. Jesus was crucified on the cross for our sins. While on the cross, Jesus, knowing that all things were now accomplished, that the scripture might be fulfilled, saith, "I thirst." Now there was set a vessel full of vinegar, and they filled a sponge with vinegar, and put it upon hyssop, and put it to his mouth. When Jesus, therefore, had received the vinegar, he said, "It is finished." And he bowed his head and gave up the ghost. But after 3 days, he arose from the dead with all powers in his hands. Because he loves us so much, let us be obedient to his word. Now, a breath of fresh air with Minister David Michael.
1: Good day and welcome to A Breath of Fresh Air with the Encourager, Minister David Michael. Today's topic is Today Matters. In the book, Today's Matters by John Maxwell, the author talks about 12 daily commitments that can help us live a better life. Maxwell says that everyone has the power to impact the outcome of their life by focusing on today. Today is the only time you have. It's too late for yesterday, and you can't depend on tomorrow. My hope is that this daily commitment list will be helpful to our radio listeners. First, just for today, I will choose and display the right attitudes. Second, just for today, I will determine and act on important priorities. Third, just for today, I will know and follow healthy guidelines. Fourth, just for today, I will communicate with and care for my family. Fifth, just for today, I will practice and develop good thinking. Sixth, just for today, I will make and keep proper commitments. Seventh, just for today, I will earn and properly manage my finances. Eighth, just for today, I will deepen and live out my faith. Ninth, just for today, I will initiate and invest in solid relationships. 10th, just for today, I will plan for and model generosity. 11th, just for today, I will embrace and practice good values. And last, just for today, I will seek and experience improvements. Today mattered to David in Psalm 118:24, as David sang, "This is the day the Lord has made. I will rejoice and be glad in it." Later he wrote, "Today, if you hear my voice, harden not your hearts." David was aware of the significance of today. He worked to see the value of each day, and he helped others to do the same. Today mattered to Esther in Esther 4:13, as Esther longed to sit still and do nothing, but Mordecai wouldn't let her. The fate of God's people hung in the balance. Mordecai shocked her when he said, "Who knows whether you have come to the kingdom for such a time as this?" He pushed Esther to seize the day, and she did. Today mattered to Paul in 1 Corinthians 9 and Philippians 3, where Paul compared life to a race. He threw off any weight that would entangle him or slow him down. He made the most of his pursuit of the prize. We all know that runners don't wander, but head straight for the finish line. And finally, today mattered to Jesus in Matthew 6:34. In the Sermon on the Mount, he tells us to seek first his kingdom, and all the other needs will be added to us. Following that challenge, he reminds us not to worry about tomorrow, for each day has enough troubles of its own. Just focus on today and remember, all have violated God's divine law and fall short of his glory. But the good news is that God loved you so much that he gave his only begotten Son, Jesus, who died, was buried, and arose, so that whosoever believeth in him should not perish, but have everlasting life. So for the unsaved, it's the right time for you to believe the good news, repent, and accept Christ by faith as your Lord and Savior. For the saved, it's the right time for you to continue to pray, trust and obey his word, and take purposeful action for his glory. Stay encouraged, my friends. Keep looking up and realize that today matters. Shalom.
0: You have been listening to Reverend Barbara Coleman and Minister David Michael, the Encouragers, bringing you words of encouragement from the Holy Bible. We hope that we have said something that was encouraging to you as you continue on your life's journey. Thank you for listening.

Welcome to Constitutional Conversations. I'm Dr. Brenda McMenamin. Why is it so important to understand the Constitution? Understanding the heritage and history that God gave us enables us to honor and obey Him so He can rescue us and America. Article 4, Section 3, Clause 2 says, Congress shall have power to dispose of and make all needful rules and regulations respecting the territory or other property belonging to the United States, and nothing in this Constitution shall be so construed as to prejudice any claims of the United States or of any particular state. As the territories became states, Congress was given the responsibility to appoint the new territory's governor and judiciary. Each new state's legislature was elected by the people. Congress was then to follow the Northwest Ordinance, which had six articles. Article 1 outlined the freedom of religion. No person demeaning himself in a peaceable and orderly manner shall ever be molested on account of his mode of worship or religious sentiments in the said territory. Article 2 included a Bill of Rights for the people, such as the benefits of the writ of habeas corpus, trial by jury, representation of the people in the legislature, and the judicial proceedings according to the course of the common law. All fines shall be moderate, and no cruel or unusual punishment shall be inflicted. No man shall be deprived of his liberty or property, but by the judgment of his peers or the law of the land. Article 3 provided for schools, stating that religion, morality, and knowledge being necessary to good government and the happiness of mankind, schools and the means of education shall forever be encouraged. The utmost good faith shall always be observed towards the Indians. Their lands and property shall never be taken from them without their consent. Article 4 outlined how the federal territory would be part of the United States and pay taxes. Article 5 provided for the creation of the new states. Article 6 prohibited slavery, saying there shall be neither slavery nor involuntary servitude in the said territory, otherwise than in the punishment of crimes whereof the party shall have been duly convicted. Father, we thank you for our 50 states. May we once again honor and bless you in each and every one of them. In Jesus' name, amen. Listen to WCNO as we learn more about our Constitution and how this God-inspired document brings life and liberty to our nation and hope to the world. 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

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And here in your presence, we lift up your holy name. 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

0: If we're going to tackle any subject in Scripture, which we do, we regularly tackle one subject after another, we're not going to do it using our 10 favorite verses. 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
1: Welcome to Just a Voice, the radio ministry of Global Restoration Ministry. Hi, I'm Pastor Philip Upton. Here at Global Restoration Ministry, our desire is to prepare the body of Christ for the return of our Lord and Savior Jesus Christ by restoring foundational truths and earnestly contending for the faith once delivered unto the saints. 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
2: Today we're going to be talking about the many dispositions, not dispensation, but dispositions of faith. And we're going to find that there's many ways for you to have faith in God. And God even himself talks about the ways that you possess the faith that you have. Now, there's the faith of God. We all have to believe that God is, and that he is a rewarder of those that will diligently seek him. And then there's faith in God. And see, that's a whole different process. And see, it's important that we understand the many dispositions of faith and how that many of us fall in different categories based on our growth and level of faith. Amen. Many dispositions of faith. Now, a disposition is a habit. It's a state of readiness. It's a tendency or act in a specific way. You know, we get in specific trials, we act differently. Certain things come, we react differently depending on our level of self-discipline and our yieldedness to the Word of God. You know, when the Word of God gets into your heart, it has a different response than it does when it's just in your head. You know, scriptures will flee from you in time of trouble if it's just in your head. You'll be trying to think of something, you can't. But when it's down in your heart, it gets down into your belly. Then out of your belly, it flows like rivers of water. And in time of need, the Bible tells you, don't meditate in your heart about what you're going to say. Because the Spirit is going to bring up those things that are necessary for that time and that season. So we're going to talk about many dispositions of faith. Now, the term dispositional belief is a belief that is held in the mind, but not currently being considered. It is a latter case of a belief that is currently being considered by the mind. Now, that's a dispensational belief. In other words, in your

0: what they call your the id in your subconscious or the heart of man is where that belief system stays currently active. Now, in the mind processes information. It processes the day-to-day events that come at it. It responds. It processes the information. It gives you something to that situation. But in times of desperate trial or in times of need, the things that are inside of you will come up. Someone makes you, cut you off in the road. What comes up? Don't answer that. When a doctor gives you some bad news, what comes up? When you get some terrible news about an accident, somebody was in dangerous in an accident, what comes up? See, in the mind, we want to process the situation, but out of the heart, we're going to deal rationally, or I should say deal with the faith of God concerning the situation. Now, let's talk about a few things here. Now, I want to describe something to you about your faith. Your faith is what brings your thoughts into reality. Now, your faith, we're talking about faith in God, all right? I want to get that clear first. Faith in God, faith in God's word. We're not just talking about the things that you personally believe. That's not what I'm talking about at all. We're talking about your faith based on what God has already said, all right? So with that established, we can get away from the rational mind that just considers things and then analyzes and weighs things out. That's not what we're talking about here today. Your faith will strengthen your will. What you really believe in faith will cause that thing that you want to come to pass. Faith is the force that will fuel your conviction. Faith is the force that will fuel your conviction. Now, what is a conviction? Those are deep-rooted, deep-set belief systems that you have. If your belief system is deeply rooted in the conviction of God's word, then your faith will fuel that conviction. Now, if you have faith that's not grounded in the word of God, that faith will also fuel your conviction. There's the faith of the world as opposed to the faith of the word. But we're limiting our discussion today to faith that is based on God's word. It's a predominant or prevailing tendencies of one's spirit, whether natural, mental, emotional, or the outlook or the mood or the characteristic attitude of an individual. You know, each of us are different. Each of us have different attitudes, different characteristics, and we respond in different ways into different situations. You know, somebody said that one time that, you know, the only difference between a depression and a recession is when you hear about it, but a depression is when it's happening to you. It doesn't matter what the economic state is, it's what's going on in your personal life. They say that when the stock market crashed back in the 20s, when people jumped out of the window, it wasn't the fall or them jumping out of the window that killed them. It was when they got down there where the rest of the broke people were. That's what killed them. See, they had already died before they jumped because they were broke. Well, we was already broke. We didn't think that was wrong with being, we was already broke. And so sometimes we process information differently, but we're going to need the faith of God that's going to help us to get through it. Now, you must have a renewed mind through the word of God. Did you know that? Because, see, they're not going to teach you this in school. They're not going to, you know, mom and daddy might try to teach it to you at home. But some things are going to be worked out experientially as you go through life. And you renew your mind how? Through the word of God. Through the processing of the word. Through the living of the word. Through the acting out of the word. You learn in the word. You grow in grace in the word. See, faith is not, you know, God, Bible said that God has given to every man the measure of faith or the capacity to believe. But that capacity to believe is not always faith of God. The faith of God is developed from that measure of faith that you have based on God's word. And so that's the faith that you have to develop. We become what we say. And what we say we'll eventually see. So the things that we are processing and the things that we are saying comes from the reservoir of the faith that we have in our hearts. Romans 8:5 says, "For they that are after the flesh do mind the things of the flesh, But they that are of the Spirit, the things of the Spirit. Now, when I was going over that, the reason I added that in there is that, you know, we know to mind something is to tend to look after. Those that are of the flesh mind the things of the flesh. But, you know, really, when you look up, and I said, I'm going to kind of transpose it just a little bit. You know, when you think about someone who is a miner, who is digging for gold, all right, you have to go through a process to dig up the things that you really need. Now, those that are of the flesh, they really dig up the things of the flesh. You ever heard them in the lunchroom, by the locker room? The gossip. All they do is talk about the thing, and they're always digging up the things of the flesh. And they're always mining the things of the flesh, if I can put it that way. They tending to the things of the flesh. But those that are of the Spirit, we mine the things of the Spirit. We dig up the things of the Spirit. We have to tend to the things that are of the Spirit. Because if we mine the things of the flesh, then we're going to reap corruption. But if we mine those things of the Spirit, then we're going to reap life. Faith is the force of faith that fuels our conviction. It is the spirit of faith that powers and motivates what we believe. Did you know that faith was a spirit? There is a spirit, or I should say faith has a spirit. That there is a spirit of faith that you and I must possess in God. Through His Word, we receive it in order for us to really motivate those things that we believe. It's the spirit of faith. You know, you ever seen cheerleaders? They call them the spirit squad. You know, I was watching television yesterday, and they had this group of cheerleaders, and one of the things they say, when do you need us? You need us when you're about 20, 25 points down in the fourth quarter, and it doesn't look like you're going to win. You're going to need somebody with some spirit, some faith to kind of motivate you to get up and going. Well, the spirit of faith will motivate you when everything that is oppressing you is coming at you. And if you don't have a spirit of faith, then you will succumb to the rational mind and to the current reality that is coming at you. But the spirit of faith is a defiant force. It will defy the things that are coming at you and will not allow you to accept it in your mind as saying that this is it, this is the way it's going to be. No, my faith is based on what God's word has already said. And it's the fuel, it's the spirit, it's the force that would allow me to break through the current situation that we're in and see the reality of God's word manifesting in our lives. Let's talk about the faith of God. Deuteronomy 20, it talks about having faith in different aspects. We're going to start looking at now the different dispositions of faith. Now, Deuteronomy 20 and 30, it talks about children in whom there is no faith. So you got some people, their disposition is they have no faith at all. No faith. What did God say about them? This is what God says. He said, I will hide my face from them. I will see what their end shall be. For they are a very forward generation. Children in whom is no faith. We're in a generation like that today, ladies and gentlemen. How come we don't see a whole lot about God? How come we don't see God showing up? God said, I'm going to hide my face from them. I'm going to see we're going to see the outcome of men working out their own devices. But it also says in Habakkuk chapter 2 and verse 4, behold, his soul which is lifted up in him is not upright. We're talking about those who have not trusted in the Lord. It's not upright in him. He said, but the just shall live. No, by his faith. Your faith is individual. Your quality of life, your substance, your belief system is individual to who you are. But the just of those who have been justified, when we have been freely justified by his grace, the just shall live by his faith. Now, you can't not trust God and be a Christian. You cannot be apprehensive. And when I say Christian, it means Christ-like. You cannot be in a position of being Christ-like and not trust God. Romans chapter 3 and verse 3, it says, for what if some did not believe? Shall their unbelief make the faith of God without effect? Now we see another disposition. We see first the children whom there was no faith. We find out that the just must live by faith. And we're talking about now the people who have the faith of God. See, we say the faith in God. They say the faith of God. The faith of God spoke in the darkness and said, let there be light. And there was light. The faith of God created you and I. The faith of God is what fuels everything, because God operates that way. What if someone did not believe? You think God is just going to disappear because of your unbelief? You think hell's going to close up shop and disappear just because you don't believe it's there? The faith of God is going to stand sure. It's the word of God is forever settled in heaven. It can't be changed. Matthew 16:8. And when Jesus perceived, he said unto them, O ye of little faith, why reason among yourselves because you have bought no bread? Now we're talking about people of little faith. So how do you position yourself? What is your disposition? Are you among those who have no faith? Are you among those who are living by faith, who have the faith of God, or those of little faith? Little faith is better than no faith. Believe me. Matthew 17:20. And Jesus said unto them, because of your unbelief, verily I say unto you, if you had the faith as a grain of mustard seed, you shall say unto this mountain, remove hence into yonder place, and it shall be removed, and nothing shall be impossible unto you. Now, they had just come down from the Mount of Transfigurations. Peter, James, and John, the disciples, was down at the bottom of the mountain trying to cast a demon out of a boy that was possessed, and they could not. They could not do it. But Jesus said that if you had faith as a grain of mustard seed. Now, we've been taking this and saying, well, that means all I need is a little bit of faith. Now, I'll turn over with me to Matthew chapter 13. In verse 31, Jesus is talking about how to possess your faith. Verse 31 says, that's Matthew chapter 13. Another parable he put forth unto them, saying, the kingdom of heaven is likened unto a grain of mustard seed, which a man took and sowed into his field, which indeed is the least of all the seed, but when it is grown, it is the greatest among the herbs and becomes a tree. So that the birds of the air come and lodge in the branches thereof. It's talking about treating your faith as a seed. It may start out small. In this parable here, this seed that was planted and cultivated grew. And it grew so large that it became a tree, provided shade and substance, and allowed the fowls of the air to lodge in the branches thereof. See, though your beginning be small, your latter end should greatly increase. So Jesus is saying, although you cannot cast the demon out of the boy today, if you have the faith as a grain of mustard seed and treat your faith like a seed and develop the faith that's within you, you will say unto this mountain, be thou removed, and it will obey you. If you treat your faith like a seed, if you allow that to be fed, to be cultivated, to be fertilized, how? In the watering of the word. So if we know there's different dispositions of how we are to possess our faith, sometimes we won't feel so bad about where we are right now. Jesus turned to me, he said, oh, ye of little faith. But he said, but if you have faith, the little faith that you have, and you cultivate it, it will grow. Matthew 21:21, Jesus answered and said unto them, verily I say unto you, if you have faith and doubt not, you shall not only do this which is done to the fig tree, but if you say unto this mountain, be thou removed and be thou cast in the sea, it shall be done. One of the things you have to cultivate out of your life is doubt. Doubt is based on your experiences, the information you receive from the world, the rational mind, not based on God's word. Because see, God's word is nonsense. It's not something that's necessarily access through your sensory mechanisms when I say that. Faith is a substance of things hoped for, the evidence of things not seen. So it's not necessarily something that you're going to pick up with your five senses when you're dealing in faith. Faith is a deep-rooted conviction that fuels your belief. And it's based on God's word. We're talking about the God kind of faith here today. Mark chapter 5, chapter 2, verse 5, it says, and when Jesus saw their faith, he said unto sickle palsy, son, thy sins be forgiven thee. Now here we have a unique example of you having faith for someone else to be healed. This is a story of one born by four that couldn't get into because of the press of the Sadducees and the Pharisees where Jesus was teaching. Now, they weren't coming to see the healing. They weren't coming to see the miracles. They were coming to try to test him or catch him at his work. They couldn't get in. They had all the naysayers and all the doubters blocking the door. But these men climbed up on the roof, tore up the tiles, and let him down in front of Jesus. And the Bible didn't say to the man on the bed, when I saw your faith, he said, when I seen your faith, the ones that bore him in, he said, now your sins are forgiven. So you could actually intercede and pray for someone else. But did you notice that faith was more than, in this case, was more than a prayer? It was an action. We'll talk about it later if we get to it, if not, about James. James is talking about your faith has to be manifested by what you do. Faith is not a cerebral thought that you just process and meditate on. Faith produces action. Action gets results. In Mark chapter 4, verse 40. And he said unto them, why are you so fearful? How is it that you have no faith? Another thing that will kill your faith is fear. First he said, if you have faith and doubt not. If you don't have fear, fear will cancel out your faith if you have fear. So we have to get rid of doubt and fear out of our life. Fear of failure. Fear of what might happen. Fear because we're just afraid, period. There are some people who have a spirit of fear. Won't even come out of their house. There's people who have phobias. I got a nephew who cannot. If I told him today, nephew, I got $5 million here in Florida. All you have to do is come here and get it. He couldn't get it. He cannot travel. He cannot get in a car. He cannot get in a plane. He can't go. This is a young man, but his phobia keeps him on lockdown. He said, I just can't be in those confined places that long. I can't do it. I said, well, what? I can't do it. It's a spirit. So we want the spirit of faith that will drive out the spirit of fear. It's a total trust in God. It's a more than a trust. It's a trust that is bold enough to act on what God said. It's not a passive faith. It's not a cerebral faith. It's a demonstrative faith. In Mark chapter 5, verse 34, Jesus said unto her, daughter, thy faith hath made thee whole. Go in peace, behold, and behold of thy plague. Y'all remember what that was? Who was that? That was a woman with the issue of blood who said within herself, if I may but touch the hem of his garment, a woman who was ostracized in her community, that wasn't allowed to be any place, had to go around talking about unclean. Because any place she sat, if anybody said that they had to offer sacrifice, they were unclean. Because of the issue of blood that she had. But she pressed through a crowd. She messed up a whole bunch of folk. She pressed through the crowd. Because she said within herself, if I may but touch the hem of his garment. And so she didn't mind the things that were pressing on her, trying to stop her from getting in. And when she touched Jesus and said, because you touched me, you were made whole. That's not what he said to her. He said, daughter, thy faith has made thee whole. A faith that will go beyond the naysayers, all the opposition, even the rules and regulations, and get you into a place where you can touch God and receive not only healing, but wholeness. Mark 11:22, Jesus answered and said unto them, have faith in God. Have the God kind of faith. But also have faith positioned in God. Hide yourself in God. Have the faith of God. Speak as though God was speaking. Command it as though God was commanding it. Because you're speaking God's word. See, you got to understand, you're God's representative. You're God's ambassadors. Listen, when an ambassador is overseas and he has an embassy, when he speaks for the United States. He speaks as though the president was speaking. And all of the authority that backs up the United States backs him up when he speaks. You are ambassadors of Christ deployed here in this earth. You are the spiritual police. The welfare of the world has been placed in the hands of the church. And when you speak, it's like E.F. Hutton. Demons got to listen and they got to flee. Because you're not coming in who you are. Because you're having faith in God. You're shielded. They don't see you. They see Christ. And when you've gotten to that point, it says, no longer I that liveth, but Christ that liveth in me, and the faith that in the life that I now live, I live by the faith of the Son of God. So it's no longer I anymore. And so then you have the authority, because you're God's representative, to represent God in a position to where your words will carry enough force to drive the demons out. But fear, doubt, and unbelief will cause you to get to a position like Jesus, we know. Paul, we know. But who are you? See, it's got to go beyond the cerebral. It's got to be on just you hearing about it and trying something. You got to live this thing. It's got to manifest in your life because you can't be fearful to lay hands on somebody. Number one, get out of the role of thinking that you are healing someone, because you're not. And allow God to flow through you. Allow the power of God to be manifested through you. Don't be, you know, you remember was that Pontius Pilate? I forgot who it was, who done this beautiful speech, and they said, he speak as the oracles of God, and he took credit for it. What happened? The worms came and ate him up. God will not give his glory or share his glory with anyone. All glory goes to God. And as long as you can stay positioned, God has no problem flowing through your life. It's when we get out of position. You know, the Bible said that my life is hid in Christ. I done a message one time called Line Up. And when you line up with Christ, if Christ is here, they can't see you. Matter of fact, if we were to get men to line up down the road and somebody in front was to look straight down the road, if we was perfectly lined up, all we would see was a man in front. It's not until we step out of line that they see us. And when we step out of line, we're out there on our own. It's kind of like the boy's mother who went to the military graduation. And they was on the parade field marching in cadence around the field. And she was sitting up way up in the balcony with her friend and said, "There's my boy. There he is. He's right there." "So how you know that's your son? They all got on the same uniform. He the only one in step." Mother's love. When we get out of step, people notice us. When we get out of line, we expose ourselves. But when we're hid in Christ, we're protected. Luke 7 and 9. Jesus heard these. He said, when Jesus heard these things, he marveled at him and turned about and said unto him, and said unto the people that followed him, "I say unto you, I have not found so great a faith. No, not all, not in all, not in Israel." Now, we're talking about the centurion soldier who had a servant that was at home sick. And Jesus was informed that his servant was at home sick, and he was going to go to his house. The centurion soldier said, "No, it's not necessary that you come. I am a man under authority, and I have those that are under me. And I tell this one, go, and he goeth, or do, and he doeth. Just speak the word only." And see, this man recognized the authority of God. And Jesus said, "I've never seen so great faith." Because he understood the kingdom. He understood authority. He understood that he didn't operate under his own authority. He didn't say, "Jesus, I'm a man in authority, and I got men under me." No, he said, "I'm a man under authority." He already knew his place. And he knew how things work. He knew how things work in the natural, and they work the same way in the spirit. As long as we stay under authority, we have the authority to command. It's when we get out from under authority that we get like Adam and Eve. We become a god unto ourselves. That was the bait that got man into sin. You'll be like God, knowing good from evil. In other words, you'll be out from under God's authority. You have your own authority. But guess what? You ain't got enough juice. You ain't got no power backing you up. But when you stay connected to the source, when you stay under authority, you got all power in heaven and earth working in your behalf.
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Baruch Hashem Adonai, blessed is the name of the Lord. This is Cynthia West with For Such a Time as This. The Spirit of Truth is here. Lies cannot stand. Holy Spirit is heavy in the earth right now. And for those who have eyes to see and ears to hear, Holy Spirit is beautiful in the earth, impacting our spirits with promised expectancy. My brother, my sister, remember, our hearts have to want righteousness. Seek ye first the kingdom of God. Jesus has to be our vital necessity. Child of God, be released into your calling. You have been commanded because Jesus said, go ye into all the world, heal the sick, raise the dead, cast out demons, and make disciples in my name. Ask with me now, Holy Spirit, let my mouth speak your words and bring life. Amen. Fix your eyes on what you were called by Elohim to do. Fix your eyes on what you were called by Elohim to be. I want to be one that Holy Spirit is looking for, a vessel he can use for the glory of God, for El Shaddai, for Elohim. In the midst of whatever this world may bring, I pray you will see with your eyes the truth and listen with your ears to the truth. Remember, in the midst of perfection in the Garden of Eden, man believed a lie. For such a time as this, as long as there is truth, there will be a lie. And remember, as Paul said in Ephesians, for we are his workmanship, his own masterwork, a work of art, created in Christ Jesus, reborn from above, spiritually transformed, renewed, ready to be used for good works, which God prepared for us beforehand, taking paths which he set so that we would walk in them, living the good life which he prepared and made ready for us. Hallelujah. And if you would like Jesus to be your Lord and Savior, ask with me now. Holy Spirit, please show me Jesus and let Jesus be seen in me. Now Holy Spirit will do the rest. I pray God's divine protection and guidance over President Trump and his cabinet and his advisors and everything pertaining to them. I declare common sense is a wonderful thing. I repeat scripture and declare the eyes of the blind are opened and the ears of the deaf will hear and that they will come to the knowledge of the saving grace of Jesus Christ. God bless the United States of America. I declare the eagle soars in his rightful place and the lion roars from Israel. Hallelujah. Shalom, shalom.

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Hope to see you there.

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This is Luann Linneken, the host of Kingdom Recovery. 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
3: My word is a lamp. Praise the Lord. Praise the name of Jesus. It's good to be here another Saturday evening to continue the good news of our Lord Jesus Christ. We are looking in the book of Mark, the gospel writings of Mark, and we are going to continue to the end of Mark, and we hope and trust that we will glean from this book, we will understand more about the life of Jesus, and we'll get to know him more, and we will grow in grace and knowledge of him. So we see Mark is the gospel writer, and Jesus himself, he's the one that Mark writes about. So Jesus is God, and we see Mark shows this very clearly in Mark chapter 1. We see where Mark wrote in chapter 1, the beginning of the gospel of Jesus Christ, the Son of God. So Jesus Christ is the divine Son of God. So we see Mark's gospel writing emphasizes the actions and deeds of Jesus. And we see Jesus on the move in this gospel writing, healing, casting out demons, performing miracles and teachings. So we see that Mark would show Jesus moving rapidly. And we see that Mark spoke of Jesus at a rapid pace. He wrote about Jesus moving rapidly. So we see he slowed down a little when Jesus arrived in Jerusalem before his crucifixion, which we will see in the later chapters. So Mark is the same John Mark, the son of Mary, in whose house we see the early church sometimes gathered. And we can read in Acts 12:12-17, when they gathered together and prayed for Peter, who was arrested by Herod the king. So we see, people of God, that Mark is John Mark, and he also went on the first missionary journey with Paul and Barnabas. And we can read that in Acts 13:5. But we also know that Mark is the one who wrote this gospel writing, and he wrote to the Romans in Rome. He was in Rome at that time. And we see he identified his theme in the first verse, the gospel of Jesus Christ, the Son of God. So we continue from verse 38 of Mark 1, verse 38 of Mark 1, and we will continue from there. So let us see what the Lord is saying to us from verse 38. That's where we stopped last week, and we will continue from there. Let us pray and begin. Father, we come to you in the name of Jesus. We thank you for who you are. Thank you for your grace. Thank you for your mercy. Thank you, O God, for your word to us. We pray in the name of Jesus, O God, that we will glean from this book, O God. We'll understand more about Jesus and walk in complete obedience to his word. O God, we come to you this afternoon, this evening, O God, knowing that without you we can do nothing. So we come completely dependent upon you, Jesus. And we know, God Almighty Lord, you will illuminate your word to us. Grant us your grace, O God. Grant us your peace, O God Almighty Lord. Breathe upon your people who have come

0: to hear your word. Oh God, help us, oh God, not just to be hearers, but doers of your word. Those that are not yet saved, we pray that you will save them by your grace. For, oh God, we are saved by grace through faith in our Lord Jesus Christ. So I pray, oh God, that faith will arrive in their hearts, oh God Almighty. That, oh God Almighty, as they hear your word, oh God, faith, oh God Almighty Lord, will grow. And that they, oh God, will cry out, Jesus, save me. Have your way, oh God Almighty Lord. And let your will be done, Almighty God. Your perfect will, let it be done in the lives of your people. So we thank you. We bless you. We look to you by faith as we say thanks in Jesus' name. Amen. Amen. So we are looking at Mark 1 verse 38. And we read that last week, but we'll read it again this week. So we recap a little before we go on. We see that Peter and the other disciples came looking for Jesus. In verse 37, they came looking for Jesus and they found him, and they told him that everyone was looking for you. Remember, he had performed a lot of miracles in that town where he was, and he had cast out many demons. So the people were looking for more. The people liked to see all these things happening, but Jesus was on a mission. The word said, but he said to them, let us go into the next town, that I may preach there also, because for this purpose I have come forth. So we see where Jesus was mission-minded. He just prayed to his Father, and he had to do his Father's will. He just prayed to his Father, and he had to do his Father's will. So we have to understand that. He was not a people pleaser, but a God pleaser. He knows there was work to be done in the other towns. So he had to fulfill his purpose by preaching the coming of the kingdom, so everyone could hear the good news and make their decision. People of God, we have to understand, we can't go by what people say. People will tell us that, okay, they need you over that town. But we must know what God is saying to us. What is the Lord saying to you at this time? Where does he want you to go? People of God, many times we follow what people say and not what Jesus says. So let us be very sensitive to his voice. Let us hear his voice. My sheep know my voice and they follow me. Who are we following? We have to stop and examine ourselves and ask ourselves this question, who are we following? We see Jesus wasn't following the disciples. The disciples had to follow him. So he was the one in charge. So we must know who we are and use the authority that Christ has given us. For we know that we are sent by him and we are sent on a mission. So let us not get distracted from our mission. Let us not be diverted by anyone, but let us continue to look to Jesus to show us the path to take. He will show us the path to take. We can't take any path on our own, but he will show us. So when we come to him and when we rely on him, he will teach us his ways. So look at verse 39. The word said, and he was preaching in their synagogues throughout all Galilee and casting out demons. So he was preaching in the synagogues throughout all Galilee and casting out demons. So Jesus was on the move, preaching in the synagogue throughout Galilee and casting out all the demons. So Jesus Christ, the living Savior, he has come to set captives free. He has come to open prison doors. He has come to make the lame walk and the blind see. So we have to understand the mission of Jesus Christ our Lord and understand that as he was on the move, so he's calling us to be on the move, not to be too busy taking up with the things of the world, but to be busy doing the will of our Father, to be busy carrying out the mandate that he has given us. For he has called us, people of God, to go forth as ambassadors and to seek and to save those that are lost. So we have to see, people of God, that Jesus went in the power of the Spirit. Jesus went in the power of the Spirit. We cannot go without the power of the Holy Ghost. So we have to understand that we must go with the Spirit being upon us. Jesus said that when the Spirit is come upon us, we shall be his witnesses. So just as he spoke in Acts 1:8 and reminded his followers at the time that they must wait in Jerusalem until they are endued with that power, the Holy Spirit is come upon them, and they shall be witnesses unto Christ Jesus. So we see even Christ Jesus, before he went out on his first mission, he had to be endued with the Spirit. The Spirit of the Lord was upon him. So we see people of God in Isaiah 61, where Isaiah spoke and said, "The Spirit of the Lord God is upon me." Isaiah 61 verse 1, "Because the Lord has anointed me to preach good tidings to the poor. He has sent me to heal the brokenhearted." So we see, people of God, Jesus Christ came, and Jesus Christ came in the power of the Spirit. The Spirit was on him without limit, and we see that the Spirit was upon him, and he came. Isaiah prophesied before he came that he would come to preach good tidings to the poor. And we see he was going through the words that he was preaching in their synagogues throughout all Galilee and casting out demons. So the word has to be fulfilled, because the Lord God has anointed him to preach good tidings to the poor. To the poor in spirit. Blessed are the poor in spirit, for they shall inherit the kingdom of God. So we have to understand, people of God, when we are poor in spirit, that means we are spiritually impoverished. We don't believe that we have it all together. We know that there is always more when we are poor in spirit. So we'll be seeking the Lord for more. And we will be filled up because we are seeking for more. So the Lord has anointed me, the word said, to preach good tidings to the poor. So we have to be at that stage of being poor in spirit. Let us not see ourselves as having it together, for none of us have it together. But let us come to that place of understanding that we are to be reliant upon the word of God, rely upon the word, and continue to take heed to the word that we are hearing. For we are seeing that he was preaching in the synagogues throughout all Galilee and casting out demons. So he has come to heal broken hearts, to proclaim liberty to captive souls. So we have to understand that Jesus come to set all those that are bound by evil spirits. He has come to set them free. He came, and the word said he was on the move, preaching in the synagogue and casting out demons. So we have to understand that he is able to cast out demons and to set captives free. So Jesus came to bring release to those who are bound. Many people are bound in so many ways. Sometimes we look back and people are bound by traumatic events of their past. So God is saying to us that he has come to set captives free, to deliver those that need deliverance. So we, people of God, cannot be just going to the synagogue and we have all those problems. All those forces are on us. All those oppressive spirits are oppressing us. And we must cry out to Jesus. And we must tell him about our troubles. For he has come to set captives free. He has come to redeem us. He has come, people of God, so that we can walk in that liberty in which he has made us free. So we must understand who Jesus is and walk according to his will. So we see in verse 40 of Mark 1, we see now a leper came to him. A leper came to him, and we know who a leper is. He is one stricken with leprosy. A leper came to him, imploring him, kneeling down to him and saying to him, "If you are willing, you can make me clean." So we see this leper should have been isolated at that time. People of God, the leper should have been isolated at that time. But he took time out to approach Jesus. begging him to heal him, imploring him, kneeling down to him, and saying, if you are willing, you can make me clean. So he was begging Jesus, please heal me. I'm tired of being in this state. So we see the leper left the place where we know that they would have what we call a leper's valley, where all the lepers would be put together in a place of isolation. But he left that area and came to Jesus. The word said he approached Jesus and he came begging Jesus to heal him. If you're willing, Jesus, please heal me. So we see this leper knew who Jesus is. People of God, we must know who Jesus is. The word of God tells us without faith, it is impossible to please him. For when we come, we must believe that he is God. And he rewards those who diligently seek him. So we see this leper was diligent. This leper came out of isolation, which he shouldn't have done. But he took a risk of coming out of isolation and coming to Jesus and begging him to heal him. So we see this leper knew who Christ is, and he knew that Jesus could heal him. He have heard of all that Jesus has done, we believe, and we know that he believed that this same Jesus can heal his leprosy. So the word tells us the leper knew who Christ is, and he understood. We know kingdom principle. This leper understood kingdom principle, people of God. He said, if you are willing, you can make me clean. So we see he understand that God does as he pleases. So if he's not willing to make him clean, then he's not willing. He's God. So he said, if you are willing, you can make me clean. So we see, people of God, that he spoke in a way that shows that he understands who God is. When we approach him, we must know who he is. Know ye not that the Lord, he is God? Don't you know he is God? We must know who he is and come to him with that right approach. Sometimes we approach him the wrong way. We forget that he is God. But he is God. Know ye that the Lord, he is God. It is he that has made us. The word said in Psalm 100, it is he that has made us and not we ourselves. So if he makes us, he can fix us. So we see this leper understood kingdom principle. God does as he pleases. So he said to Jesus, if you are willing, people of God, we must approach Jesus right. If you are willing, Jesus, please cleanse me. So we must come to him humbly, reverentially. So we see Jesus was moved, the word said in verse 41. Jesus was moved with compassion. Jesus was moved with compassion. The word said, Jesus moved with compassion, stretched out his hand and touched him and said to him, I am willing, be cleansed. So people of God, we must approach Jesus the right way. We must touch him by our faith. We see the faith of this leper touch Jesus. And the way he approached Jesus touched him. That Jesus was moved with compassion, stretched out his hand and touched him. One touch from Jesus, people of God, is enough. One touch from Jesus will bring forth healing to whatever your problem is, whatever your situation is. One touch from Jesus. And the word tells us, Jesus said, I am willing, be cleansed. And Jesus is willing to cleanse each and every one of us. No matter what the situation is, we can run to him. We can tell him about it. People of God, no matter how dark and deep the secret is, we can tell Jesus about it. People of God, this leper took the risk of coming out of isolation and approaching Jesus. So we must come out of isolation. We must come out, take the risk. Somebody might look on us away and saying, isn't that that person? That person shouldn't be here. But God is saying to us, whatever the situation is, take the risk. Take the risk and come out. Call out to Jesus and he will have compassion on you. So God is speaking to us. Whatever our situation is, we might not be leprous, but whatever the situation is might be even worse than leprosy. We don't know what it is, but you know, God is saying to you today, come to Jesus. Come unto Jesus. You that have been so weary, you have labored, and you have become heavily laden, come to Jesus, and he will give you his sweet rest. Come to Jesus. Jesus is always moved with compassion, people of God. We must know how to approach Jesus. And he will be moved with compassion towards us. He will stretch out his hands and he will touch us. So we see Jesus move with compassion. Jesus' heart was tender towards this leper who approached him. He approached Jesus right. He knew Jesus was God. And he does as he will. So he asks kindly and humbly. People of God, we realize how he asked. If you are willing, Jesus, you can make me clean. He asks kindly and humbly. If Jesus is willing, he could cleanse him. So we see, people of God, we have to approach Jesus the right way. And we have to do what is right in the sight of God. We cannot come our way. We have to come his way. We have to know without a doubt that Jesus Christ is Lord. And he is expecting us to approach him the right way. We have to come forth with thanksgiving. We have to come to his courts with praise. We do not want to approach him all puffed up with pride, but we must go humbly before him. So we see this leper, so humble, coming to Jesus and crying out, Jesus, if you are willing, you can make me clean. Then we see Jesus, the word tells us, moved with compassion, stretched out his hand and touched him and said to him, I am willing, be cleansed. So we see, people of God, Jesus is always willing to cleanse us. The word of God says, how can a young man cleanse his ways? But by taking heed to the word of God. So the word is that living water that can wash us and cleanse us. So as we continue to feed on the scriptures, we see, people of God, the word will continue to clean us up. The word will continue to cleanse us from all unrighteousness. So we, as God's people, must always be hungry and thirsty for the word of God. Jesus Christ himself is the word of God. For the word tells us, in the beginning was the word, and the word was it God, and the word is God. So we must know that he is the word. So we have to understand that each time we are going into the word, each time we're feeding on the word, each time we drink of the scripture, the water of the word, we are being cleansed, people of God. So we must run to the word. The word is life-giving. The word is spirit, and it is life. The word, people of God, have I hid in my heart, the psalmist say, that I may not sin against God. So when we want to live that new life in Christ, when we want to be cleansed, when we want to be made whole, we run to Jesus. Are we hungry for him? Are we thirsty for him? He said if we are thirsty, we should come to him, and he will give us living water. And out of our innermost being shall flow rivers of living water. We want to run to Jesus and get that washing that we need. If we are willing and obedient, we will eat the good of the land. But we must be washed. We must be clean. And he will maintain our cleanliness. He will maintain us. people of God. So we have to run to him daily. We have to understand that he's the only one who can help us. The word said he's moved with compassion towards all those that will run to him. So let us run to him. Let us seek his face. Let us seek him out. We see this leper took time out to seek him. And we as God's people must know without a doubt that he's calling us to seek him. His word said we must ask, we must seek, and we must knock. So we are called to knock on heaven's door, and he will open to us, and he will cleanse us. He will be moved with compassion like he was moved on behalf of this leper. So we have to understand, people of God, we must know who God is. When we know who he is, we confidently trust him. So we as God's people must know who he is so that we can trust him and trust him completely. So we have to understand God's word and know that those who know his name will put their trust in him. So we see in Psalm 9 verse 10, and those who know your name will put their trust in you. For you, Lord, have not forsaken those who seek you. So we see, people of God, the word tells us that he will not forsake those who seek him. So we see he did not forsake this leper because the leper had come seeking him out. The word said the leper came to him, imploring him. So we must go to him. We must know that he will not forsake those who seek him. So when we know his name, we will put our trust in him. So we want to know him personally. We want to have a personal relationship with him. We want to go forth in his power and we want to do his will. We want to approach him right like this leper who should be in isolation but took the risk and come out to Jesus and approach him right. He said, if you are willing, Jesus, you can make me clean. So we see he came to Jesus, kneeling down, imploring him, kneeling down to him because he knew who he was. If we know him, people of God, we will trust him. Those who know your name will put their trust in you. We will confidently believe in his word. We will walk according to his word, rooted and grounded in his word. And when we come upon situations, we will remember his word and we will walk in victory because his word is alive and active. Jesus is alive forevermore and he is active. Just as how he acted on behalf of this leper, he will act on our behalf as well. So he is always moved with compassion and he will do for us what we can't do for ourselves. God is calling us to come to him. God is calling us to run to him. God is calling us to kneel down to him, to come to that place of reverential fear before him. God is calling us to worship him in spirit and in truth. We want to know him, to know his name, to know his character, to know that he's God. When we come to him, we must know his attributes. We must know that he's the omnipotent God. He's the omnipotent God. He's the omniscient God. He's the omnipresent God. We must know who he is. We must know his essential attributes. And we must hold firmly to who he is, so that we can get the rewards that he has for us. So we must come to him by faith. Faith in Jesus Christ. Faith in the work that he has done at the cross. Faith in who he is. That we will go forth, people of God, with that revelation knowledge, knowing his name. Those who know his name will put their trust in him. So we want to know him, so we can trust him like this leper trusted him and come to him and approach him right. Coming to him, kneeling down and begging him to heal us. So he is able to do exceedingly abundantly than we ask or think through the power that works in us. And Christ is always moved with compassion, so we must move him with our faith. We must move him with our faith. So we see in Mark 1 verse 42, the word said, as soon as he had spoken, immediately leprosy left him and he was cleansed. As soon as he had spoken, immediately the leprosy left him and he was cleansed. So we see Jesus came to heal all those who are sick, to heal the brokenhearted, to set captives free. This leper, we see he was in a place of isolation. He was in captivity, but he was set free. He was now cleansed, so he could go among the normal people in society and live a life that is pleasing to God. So the word said, as soon as he had spoken, immediately the leprosy left him and he was cleansed. Immediately, not sometimes after, but immediately the leprosy left him and he was cleansed. So we see that people of God, Jesus is God, and he's able to do things immediately. Immediately when he spoke to him, Jesus moved with compassion. The word said, stretch out his hand and touch him, and said to him, I am willing. He asked Jesus, he said to Jesus, if you are willing, you can make me clean. But Jesus said to him, I am willing, be cleansed. Be cleansed. So Jesus saying, be cleansed. Come to a state of wholeness. Be cleansed of your disease. Be cleansed of whatever problem you have. So Jesus is saying to us today, be cleansed. I am willing to cleanse you. Be cleansed. So he's pronouncing cleansing upon those who need to be cleansed. So we must understand that Jesus is God. He is Lord over everything. And when he speaks, immediately we see where he will bring forth healing immediately. As soon as he had spoken, the word said, the leprosy left him and he was cleansed. Amen. Amen. So we see, we'll stop here on verse 32 and we'll continue next week. God bless you. Let us pray. Father, we thank you for your word. We pray that your people will have the ear to your word. And we thank you for your blessings in the name of Jesus. Amen and amen. God bless you all. Amen. In the Lord is
1: love. Reproofs of instruction. Thank you very much for listening to our Family Bible Teaching Ministry. Let's hope you have been blessed by this wonderful word. Thy word is a lamp. You can reach us at 561-667-8477. 561-667-8477. Join us again next week at the same time. 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